0: Little Plastic Dreams on a Sunday afternoon right here in 89.9 KCRW. Going back to 1993. Yeah, I'll let you do the math. Yeah, Plastic Dreams, 12-inch single on the fantastic RNS label from back in the day. Still putting out releases. Quality after quality after quality. So J-Rock and I were just in the city here talking about just classics and the different eras. And I was going through a playlist of songs that I would play at Moonshadows, the restaurant that we sadly lost during the fires in Malibu. Yeah, it had this song. It had the Chicane song that I played a little bit ago, the ambient mix of Offshore. It's always interesting to me just going through old playlists, old CDs, recordings of live mixes, etc., etc. Yeah, you can still play this one in the clubs easily today, and it goes off every single time. So in between was music from Flight Facilities coming out of Australia. Classic sample in there. They're simply calling it Run. It's a single that came out around this time last year. And also coming out of AUS, The Avalanches. A new one that features Karen O called Blue Shadows. Raul Campos with you till 6 o'clock. At that time, J-Rock will take over the controls. He's actually in the studio, in the room, getting ready, doing his warm-ups. Yeah. Stick around. 89.9 KCRW.
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0: And we continue with the brand new single from Cut Chemist.

is that little space we find in the dark each night without a light, in the bend of dark arms, safe from trauma, grief, and strife. Black is the color of real jungle fever in Belize, Tanzania, or Papua New Guinea. 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Black is the color of the Atlantic floor, the complexion of the sky god directly north. It is a sunset horizon disappearing into Ontario Lake. Black is

0: New music from Steve Lacy right here at 89.9 KCRW. Title track to the brand new full length. Oh, yeah. Yeah, there is a question mark at the end. Danielle Ponder with a new single called Power, relatively new, a few weeks. Tyler Ballgame with new stuff, Live It Down, and Cut Chemist. Samita Chin. Yeah, some Ethiopian vibes. Superstar DJ producer Cut Chemist. Now, there's a very cool event coming up for members only. You definitely want to get in on that. 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I'm Raul Campos. Thank you so much for hanging out with me today. Come back tomorrow morning. Kicks up at 9. Music with Novena Carmel. Morning becomes eclectic. But stick around because J-Rock is coming up at 6 o'clock. Making your weekends much, much better with La Musica. Gonna start off our next set, our closing set together, with the new one from Beck.
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4: 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The world spins too fast. This is Leroy Downs, the Jazz Cat. So how about this? 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It's KCRW's Sunday Night Wind Down, starting at 8 p.m. and going all night long. 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

So some people asked me which Depeche Mode song I was going to play today, since I'm wearing a Depeche Mode shirt. Thought I'd play that one, the 12-inch single that has that remix. It's called the Hands and Feet Mix of Enjoy the Silence, 12-inch from the Mode. Some new music in the set as well. Baby Rose has a brand new full-length Urinalism. We heard But Never Mind. The Womack Sisters, self-titled forthcoming album. We heard If I Let You. And Beck, also with a new record called Ride Lonesome. And we heard In the Night. There is a show coming up at the Greek on September 23rd for Beck. So that will be great. Hopefully you can nab a ticket or two and be in the house for that. Time for me to step aside. Raul Campos signing off, making way for J-Rock. 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

0: I mentioned he was warming up, getting ready. Yeah, if the cameras were on, you would see him popping and locking. Do we need to get a piece of cardboard for you?
1: We do.
0: You see, there we go. All right. We're going to set that up in the next studio for you. Keep it locked. Enjoy your Sunday night. Stay with us. Maybe you're headed to the bowl for KCRW's festival series. That is going to be great with St. Vincent and Anushka Shankar and Lit. 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Please be good to each other. We'll catch you next weekend. Buenas noches.

0: 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Welcome aboard.
1: This is the place called KCRW Santa Monica, and this is the show called Snap. And I'm called Deirdre O'Donohue. I'm the one who puts it together.
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4: Live from NPR News in Washington, I'm Janine Herbst. President Trump says he called off plans for a massive new attack on Iran at the request of Gulf allies.
10: We were all set to go just about at this time right now, and it would have been a massive attack. We're all set to go, but when the allies ask to call it off, you got to sort of say, well, let's see. And the reason they asked is they think there's a deal.
4: Trump says Iran and the U.S. had reached the perimeters of a deal, which includes reopening the Strait of Hormuz and addressing U.S. concerns about Iran's nuclear program. He says negotiations between Iran and the U.S. resume tomorrow. Now, just before he announced he was halting the planned attack, Iranian media said the foreign minister had warned regional countries of harsh retaliation if the U.S. followed through with threats to attack Iran's energy facilities. It's a busy last weekend of campaigning ahead of Michigan's contentious U.S. Senate primary Tuesday. As Michigan Public's Steve Carmody reports, the primary has implications far beyond the Great Lakes state.
11: The primary between Congresswoman Haley Stevens and former Detroit public health official Abdul El-Sayed is seen as a battle between the Democratic Party's establishment and progressive wings. Stevens has garnered a slew of endorsements from party leaders, including U.S. Senate Minority Leader Chuck Schumer. Meanwhile, El-Sayed has the backing of progressive stars, including Vermont Senator Bernie Sanders and Congresswoman Alexandria Ocasio-Cortez. Michigan's primary battle is not only about the direction of the National Democratic Party, but also whether Democrats or Republicans control the U.S. Senate next year. For NPR News, I'm Steve Carmody in Saginaw, Michigan.
4: Primaries will also be held Tuesday in Kansas, Missouri, Virginia, and Washington State. Tennessee holds a primary Thursday and Hawaii on Saturday. In Washington, at least 10 major wildfires are burning around the state, with three large ones in Spokane. Thousands of homes have been evacuated. Hundreds of structures in the state have been destroyed, and more are under threat. The state's governor declared a state of emergency. More than 5,000 acres have been burned. Two helicopters involved in battling large wildfire blazes in Greece have crashed into each other as the country continues to suffer from heat waves. Villa Marks has more.
12: The crash between the two aircraft happened just west of the capital Athens on Sunday, said the local fire service. Greece's Prime Minister Kyriakos Mitsotakis warned there'd be difficult days ahead for his country as the extreme weather conditions have sparked fires across the Greek mainland and on several islands too. Firefighters say they're working under very challenging conditions with tens of thousands of hectares currently ablaze. Across Europe, countries including France and Spain have also battled fires of an often unprecedented scale in some regions as climate change drives higher than average temperatures over the summer months. For NPR News, I'm Willem Marks.
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9: 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Jump up when you jump. J-Rock back you, back with you. Jump up when you jump. Back at you, I should say. Another week. Jump up when you jump. Bunch of new music. Dami, J.D. Beck. We're going to play that Tash again, Fela Kuti and Dub, The Sacred Souls, plus the great Sade at 7. But right now, let's start it off. Chad Hugo, formerly of the Neptunes, here to show us. What are you going to show us, Chad? He don't need Pharrell. This track is called Jump Up With Your Jump, right here on KCRW.

0: sounds of Psychic Mirrors right there, Walking on Sunshine. Also heard from Zachy Force Funk, heard Nomi, and we started all off with Chad Hugo. 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
5: In the days when I was a teenager, before I had status and before I had a pager, you can find the abstract listening to hip hop. My pops used to say it reminded him of bebop. I said, well, daddy, don't you know that things go in cycles? Way the Bobby Brown is just amping like Michael. It's all expected. Think

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I get it. 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But trip, all fiends hit a crossroads. Are you gonna die for attention? Or are you gonna choose growth?

so, so funky. Marco Benevento, or Benevento, let me get that right. That's a track called Big Top. Brand new music from the label Big Crown. We also heard Tash from the Alcoholics with Q-Tip, Sway Calloway, DJ Revolution, King T, Defari, Exhibit, E Swift, J-Ro, Will I Am. Did I say Q-Tip? I don't want to forget nobody. That's a classic right there. We also, since we played the Tash and he samples it, we had to play the Tribe Called Quest tune, Excursions, from a classic LP. You might have heard of it, The Low End Theory. Do you have that album? I hope so. Everybody should have that album in your collection. Make sure you go in. You can just stream it. You ain't even got to buy albums no more. You can just go and stream the album, and then you can make up your mind later. You're like, you know what? I like that album. I'm going to buy the vinyl. Well, right now, I have an exclusive brand new music right now from the one and only Koreatown Oddity. This is from his forthcoming album. It's called Dracula's Reflection. 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

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Money and power to claim that ain't yours, though. 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

0: 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Even Dracula reflects. Even Dracula.
1: As I observe my surroundings, I see what has come, what has gone. I am seen, but cannot see myself. 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

Put your bad on the phone, get your fucking mention. It's not always there, you need some introspection. Then you check the connection, then you get your election. Then I check my connection, switch a dollar out. Go to a different section, do some self-reflection. Try to take a peek, cause I can't take a message. Somebody teach me something, somebody teach me a lesson.

0: 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That was a special blend. Mike D and the 5Ds. Switch up. Had to bring that back. Also heard Ross G, track 7, My Kind of Blues. And then a new song from Koreatown Oddity called Dracula's Reflection. Even Dracula reflects. If you would like to see the full playlist, go to kcrw.com/playlist. 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Coming up, Fela Kuti and Dub. 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

89.9 KCRW. Captain Tossarian from the Fela and Dub Project. Coming up in the next hour, I have five pairs of tickets for Soul Wax at the Fonda, presented by KCRW, taking place September 17th, which is a Thursday. So stay right here for your chance to win a pair. But right now, let's get into some Adrian Young. The Afro Disco Makossa album is out now. Let's play a track called Shakedown. This is KCRW.

Why do y'all play so much? Why do y'all play so much? Why do y'all play so much? Different kind of music. Different kind of music. And we had to tell them because different kind of music. And we had to tell them because we're universal. We're universal. We're universal.

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She had it popping at the

Pam one. I saw that. 4,000 people. When we come back, though, it's time. It's 7 o'clock. 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
1: 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The world spins too fast. This is Leroy Downs, the Jazz Cat. So how about this? 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It's KCRW's Sunday Night Wind Down, starting at 8 p.m. and going all night long. 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
2: All right. Shout out to gotta get my Leroy Downs voice on right now. My name is J-Rock, providing sounds for your Sunday. It is now 7 o'clock, and it's time for Sade at 7 on a Sunday. Right now, this is the Love is Stronger Than Pride remix by the great Math Professor. Let's do it. KCRW. Sade, turn this one up for all the reggae lovers. Let's go.

That was Dami and JD Beck from their just released album, Who Asked? You know what? Let's give away those 5 pairs of tickets that I have. KCRW presents Soul Wax at the Fonda on Thursday, September 17th. 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

0: 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K-Tronada. Track is called Target Joint. Before that, Shadow Child. And before that, something you did not expect to hear on a Sunday. I saw you dancing, Don't Be Shy. I saw you doing the thing. I was dancing in the studio. MC Hammer. And we heard Janet Jackson. That's the KCRW J-Rock Master Mix on a Sunday. And we also heard Mitchie remixed by Knowledge. 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And I gotta say much love to everybody in Los Angeles, everyone in Santa Barbara, everyone in Indio Palm Springs, everybody in Oxnard Ventura, and everybody in Mojave that's listening on the radio. That's my favorite way to listen to the radio, is in the car. When we come back, more surprises. We're going to do some reggae. It's time to do reggae. Bob Marley coming up next. This is KCRW.
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WCRW. J-Rock channeling his Leroy Downs voice right now. It's a Sunday, and that means it's time to play some reggae. I don't play too much reggae on the show, but we're going to do it today. I'm going to shout out my man Buys One for his birthday. He requested some Bob Marley. He said, J-Rock, play some Bob Marley on the show. I said, I got you.

had to do that. Bob Marley back to back. Instant request for the birthday boy buys one. But right now, let's play some new music. New sounds from the Sacred Souls right here on KCRW.

0: 89.9 KCRW. That was brand new music right there with Frank Knit and Illa J. That track is called Donuts. Also heard new music, The Sacred Souls. They're back with Victor Axelrod. I'm not sure if Victor Axelrod is related to Axelrod, but that song is called One and the Same. If you have missed out on anything that I have played and you need that playlist, head over to kcrw.com/playlist. 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I got a lot more heat. Tanya Jonas is coming in at 8 o'clock. First show, go play a bunch of heat for you. I don't think you're ready. I'm not. Let's all stay tuned for that. But I'll be right back with more heat. KCRW.
1: Hey there, it's Novena checking in with you on a fine summer Sunday from the Hollywood Bowl for KCRW's World Festival. I'll be back with you live on air tomorrow for Morning Becomes Eclectic. 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

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My name is J-Rock, and it's my time to get on up out of here. Coming up next, the debut. I don't think y'all ready. I saw what's coming up. A lot of heat is a lot of heat. I saw vinyl. But coming up next, Tana will be with you until 10 p.m. Let me get it right. Tana Jonas. 10 p.m., 8 to 10. I don't think you're ready. I will be back next Sunday, 6 to 8. This is KCRW. Until next time, be good to everybody, including yourself.

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4: This is the place called KCRW Santa Monica, and this is the show called Snap. And I'm called Deirdre O'Donoghue. I'm the one who puts it together.
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Hello, hello. This is Tom Yonis for what is my very first show on KCRW. Thank you, J-Rock, for that wonderful handoff of that epic live Krungbin song and great set. And for this first show, I'll be with you every first Sunday of the month from 8 to 10 p.m. And for this first show, I will be focusing on the world of Ethiopian jazz. And it's a pleasure to join you all on this beautiful summer night. Right now you're listening to the godfather of Ethiopian jazz, Mulata Sarke, with his track Ene Ananchi Al Nurum. And in these next 2 hours, we'll be going deep into the history of what is one of the most beloved genres. The mission? Making the world you love even bigger. This first hour, I'll be guiding you through some of the best of the genre, and I'll give you some context into the world these artists were creating music in. And in the second half of the show, we'll be exploring how the genre has impacted music to this day. But first, let's set the mood with a couple of tracks from the world of Ethio Jazz, and we'll join back up for this first part of this fascinating story.

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This is Tana with part one of the origins of Ethio Jazz. I'm going to start with one of my favorite characters of the genre, and that's Amha Eshte. He grew up in the post-World War II at Addis Ababa, the capital of Ethiopia. And while other kids were saving up for clothes, he was saving up for records. And his first major purchase was a turntable, and he became a regular at the city's only record shop, which was an Italian-owned store in the Piazza, which is kind of like the downtown district of the city that still is thriving to this day, full of cafes and bakeries. Though what he found is many of these releases from James Brown and Aretha Franklin were coming 6 months after the release, and Addis was changing fast with a new youth culture that was emerging. There was electric instruments that were beginning to be used by musicians all over the city, and rock and jazz were suddenly in the air. Amha used to work for the U.S. Embassy, so he found a way to get those records sooner, and with that access, he decided to open up a record shop, which was unheard of, but with his first opening of the record shop, half of the records were gone that same day, and by the end of the week, he had no stock, so there was a real hunger for music from all over the world. And not only the U.S., but in India, South Africa, Nigerian high life, the Ethiopian listeners were very curious. But the real revelation was local, because there was no Ethiopian records, at least contemporary kind of young youth, the music of the youth. And so even though there was packed clubs and stages across the whole city, none of them were being recorded. And that was because the imperial government of Haile Selassie controlled recording and pressings, and Amha asked for permission to start recording, but he was refused. But Amha did it anyway, and we're so all thankful for it. And the young and the fearless, and he was young and fearless and fully aware that he could be arrested, and he was able to break up that monopoly of sound in the city. The only thing is, of course, he could record it, but who would be crazy enough to put their voice and their name on a record? There was one man, his name was Alemayu Eshte, and he was brave enough to put his name on the very first record that was pressed by Amha. The next person is another favorite that we've already talked about, is Mulatu Sake. But this next track is by Alemayu Eshte, and is emblematic of his style of blending Ethiopian modes with a Western style, if you want to look for it. For it, he was obsessed with Elvis Presley, and so you might hear a bit of that crooning in there. So with that, we're going to be listening to this next record by Alemayu Eshte called Talanta Zare.

And that was Mulata Sadke. That last track was later on in his career, just a couple years before, basically I played two back-to-back records from him. The first track was from early on in his career while he was in London. He was completely struck with the scene there. He actually moved to London to become an engineer, and he wanted to potentially even become a pilot. But there was this interesting program at the school where they would kind of assess what you were good at, and they, after talking with him, realized he had a proclivity towards music, and they were unanimous in saying that he should do music. And so he learned the trumpet first and was enamored with the scene in Soho in the 60s, that there was jazz, there was Nigerian high life, there was so much music going on, and that's where he met Frank Holder, who was a Guyanese singer and musician, and they recorded the first track I played of Mulata Sadke. The second one was later on his career. After graduating from the university music school in London, he went to the Berklee School of Music in Boston, the famous Berklee School of Music, and was the very first African student at the school. There he learned the vibraphone and refined his work with the trumpet and piano, and then eventually moved to New York, where he met up with different salsa musicians, and he started to create this hybrid of Latin music with Ethiopian scales and modes. And that was the last track that we listened to, which is called Ifaram Ifaram, which means I am not afraid, I'm not afraid, which was exactly the energy that they needed in Ethiopia to get these records pressed. And he actually was a second record off of Amha Records. Meanwhile, back in Addis, a new musical scene was taking place. Electric instruments were arriving, and the musicians were hungry to create a brand new sound. And Mulata Sadke was hungry to also bring the sounds that he was learning from around the globe and bring that back to Ethiopia, because he really did believe in his country and the future of music in Addis. And even still to this day, he's well known for his jazz cafe at the Gion Hotel. Now we're listening to Haile Mergia, and we'll be learning a little bit about his story as well. He's a pianist who was one of those stories where he was a taxi driver in DC, and was one of his tapes was found by a record collector, Brian from Awesome Tapes from Africa. And he welcomed him back into the limelight, and Haile Mergia was very, very happy to accept that invitation. Otherwise, let's get back into the music. 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
1: 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I'll be back with you live on air tomorrow for Morning Becomes Eclectic. 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

Bain hullu ban chazen afasas kunan Bazzi halen mafatarein ammarar kuy Bain faso alfo linyan Yan chimbagin yikantelan

Hello, curious listeners. So I have some tickets to give away. 5 pairs of tickets to be exact for KCRW Presents Pearl and the Oysters at the Lodge Room in Highland Park on Thursday, August 20th. And if you haven't won anything from us in the past 90 days, you're eligible. You just have to download or update the KCRW mobile app and enter using the Win tab at the bottom of the screen. Tickets are non-transferable. So we were listening to some Gourmet Biennial just now, and if you're feeling that kind of melancholiness in the music, it's probably because you're experiencing tisata. Tisata is a very important term in Ethiopian music, and it's a feeling of nostalgia. In Brazilian culture, there's saudade, and it's a very similar thing, where in Ethiopian culture, being nostalgic is a feeling that you welcome. And you can hear that in the music. It's very emotional, and it's this love of the fear of longing. Right now, you're listening to Hailu Mergia. This is one of his release from later in his career. And again, this is Tana Yonis, and you're spending the evening with me. Thank you. We just listened to some gems from the early era of Ethiopian jazz, and the scene thrived through the threat of arrest, with local bands thriving and records were shipping out regionally to neighboring Sudan and Kenya, and student protests were finally reaching a fever pitch. In September 12th of 1974, the king was deposed, and many were ready for change, but the change that came was nothing anyone wanted. It was brutal, and it was at odds with everything the people were fighting for. This new government was called the Derg, and they came for Amha and his label, and not only him, but his family and the people he worked with. And he was actually in Athens overseeing a record pressing. He had to move all of his pressings there. And he learned that his father, musicians from his label, and others were being jailed. So even his engineer was jailed, for instance. And so he stayed in exile. He moved to London, where he had a sister, and was waiting for things to calm down, and it never did. And he eventually moved to the United States. And the Addis nightlife did survive this cultural erasure that was imposed on them. And well, funny enough, it was the hotels that were housing dignitaries and the wealthy that music really thrived. And so this next set is dedicated to those bands, the Dalek Band, the Ibex Band, and many others that kept the music scene alive. And the government also was ruling with an iron fist. And so one way that they were able to get around it was the curfew would happen around like 7 or so, or around sunset. And so everyone would just get together into the ballrooms of these different hotels, Gion Hotel and the Sheraton Hotel, and they would party all night long until the curfew broke in the morning. And that is the world that many of these songs came out of, is that sort of being enraptured by music and each other and community. And that's where many of these bands came from. The Wallius Band we'll talk about a little bit later on, and eventually moved to the United States. And so this next record is actually from the best of the Wallius, and it was a record that they recorded here in Los Angeles. And they had to do that in order to get their, basically keep making music, and they unfortunately had to leave home. Some came back, but otherwise, let's get back into the music.

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That last track is a favorite. It's one of the most favorite voices in Ethiopian music. That was Astor Awoke. She was a musician, of course, in Ethiopia, but she too had to leave to greener pastures where it was safe to make music, so she recorded a lot of her music here in the United States. Right now we're listening to a brand new re-release from Incidental Music. This is a track called The Old Times Came to My Mind by Wesenli Membruk. Membruku, and it just got released a couple months ago, and we had the folks from Incidental Music came down and did this amazing listening, and such a great record, and this really does kind of give you kind of the next stage of music in Ethiopia, where all of these electronic beat machines came through, and musicians were very happy to experiment. Otherwise, this next half, we're going to be going into contemporary sounds that borrow and are inspired by this golden age, as if you will, of Ethiopian jazz.

0: Some people avoid debating politics. 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

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This is your host for the From 8 to 10, Tana Yonas, my very first show here. You can catch me every first Sunday of the month from 8 to 10. So now we're in the second half where we're going through contemporary artists who were inspired by Ethiopian jazz. We didn't play any Emohoy, Miriam Teske Gebru, this show, but I highly recommend, if you haven't heard her music, she's a beautiful, just amazing piano player. She recently passed a couple years ago, and she's amazingly influential, and her music is used in so many films and even ads, unfortunately. But she's also, her music has influenced so many different musicians, but specifically piano players, because she has this beautiful trilling. You actually heard some of these artists taking from, in fact, some, like we listened to the Vernon Spring. They actually were doing a cover of her song Mother's Love. We listened to Simulana Glass from New York. It's a brand new release. It was a song called On the Way Down. It's such an emotional track. She's in New York by way of Australia. Then we listened to Nico Gorgis and the song Golden Pools off of his most recent release, off of Leaving Records. And before that, we listened to some Alabaster de Plume from London. So we're doing a little bit of traveling and filling up that passport. Right now, we're listening to an Ethiopian artist called Mikael Sifu, and he is creates these beautifully dark, charged melodies, and one of my favorite contemporary artists coming out of Ethiopia. The next one is, we're going to be listening to some Jorge Mesfin, and he is a protege of Mulatu Sarke, and this release, this is the song Longing, comes off of Musicawi, which is an incredible label out of Addis and Stockholm, an amazing team. I've been able to interview one of the founders, Samuel, and he's just, his heart's in the right place, like really fighting for Ethiopian artists to maintain their masters and to make it sure they can make a living off of the music that we all love so much. And there's not enough labels doing that, but there are a few, and many of them are contained in this show. So let's get into some Jorge Mesfin, but let's play a little bit more of this Mikael Sifu, and then we'll get into this next half that is inspired by musicians that were inspired by Mulatu Sarke, because he definitely inspired many. 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

0: Hey, it's KCRW DJ Ann Litt inviting you out for summer nights at the Venda Museum. 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

Hello, curious listeners. This is Tana Yonas coming back. We're listening to another Mikhail Sefu track on the back of this Bacchanounce. This last track we listened to was a favorite of mine. It's an LA band called La Bombless, and the song was called Mawasa. And before that, we listened to a Dexter Story and Randall Fisher, a relatively new track called Ambasalita. Of course, both are LA legends. Dexter Story has done so much amazing work with not only Ethiopian music, but Eritrean work as well. And Randall Fisher is one of my favorite musicians. He was on the sax on that track. And all of these artists talk about Mulatto Sarke being central to their inspiration. And many have also worked with him. We're going to continue on. This time we're going to take our sonic plane over to London. We're going to be listening to The Sorcerers. The song is called Open Titles. Thank you for listening to 89.9 KCRW.

0: You're listening to 89.9 KCRW. And this is your host, Tommy Onis. I will be back next Sunday. Kind of a secret show, if you will. And I'll be talking about a favorite genre. Stay tuned and I might tell you what that is. And right now, this is Black Flower out of Belgium, five-piece. The last two songs were actually Black Flower. Otherwise, stay locked on 89.9 KCRW.
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4: 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I'll be back with you live on air tomorrow for Morning Becomes Eclectic. 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

0: 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And that's it, guys. We're at the very end of the show. Thank you so much for being with me for this very first show. And I did tease that I will be sharing the next topic, which is next Sunday, and we're going to be diving into the world of German krautrock. So much different vibe, but very excited to get that, show you some of my favorite tracks and tell you the amazing history around krautrock. So that'll be next week. Otherwise, just wanted to mention that I just played just a couple songs ago, brand new Cut Chemist with Dexter Story, a brand new song. Love it, and thank you again for joining me on this very first time here on KCRW, and I can't wait to be back. Otherwise, thank you. Please stay. Next up at 10, it's Leroy Downs, a jazz cat. Leroy Downs, a jazz cat, with the ultimate Sunday night wind down, only on 89.9 KCRW and the KCRW app. Keep listening.
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2: 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And I'm called Deirdre O'Donoghue. I'm the one who puts it together.
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14: Sooner or later, all the peoples of the world will have to discover a way to live together in peace. Nonviolence is the answer.

0: Answer to the crucial political and moral questions of our time. The need for man to overcome oppression and violence without resorting to violence and oppression. Civilization and violence are antithetical concepts. Negroes of the United States, following the people of India, have demonstrated that nonviolence is not sterile passivity, but a powerful moral force which makes for social transformation. Sooner or later, all the peoples of the world will have to discover a way to live together in peace and thereby transform this pending cosmic elegy into a creative psalm of brotherhood. If this is to be achieved, man must evolve for all human conflict a method which rejects revenge, aggression, and retaliation. The foundation of such a method is love.
1: Democracy is not self-executing. It requires people, judges and, you know, people in the Justice Department and, you know, people throughout the government who take an oath to uphold the Constitution. It requires them to take that oath seriously. When that isn't happening, we start drifting into something that is not consistent with American democracy. It is consistent with autocracies. It's consistent with Hungary under Orban. It's consistent with places that hold elections but do not otherwise observe what we think of as a fair system. And we're not there yet. Completely, but I think that we are dangerously close to normalizing behavior like that. But what we're also witnessing is that when the system is captured by those who, let's say, have a weak attachment to democracy, are not, I don't even think that's a controversial statement at this point. No, I'm actually being serious now. It was a controversial statement. Now it is self-acknowledged. I mean, if you follow regularly what is said by those who are in charge of the federal government right now, there is a weak commitment to what we understood, at least since World War II, our understanding of how a liberal democracy is supposed to work. And when I say liberal, I don't mean left. I mean liberal in the sense of believing in rule of law and independent judiciary and freedom of the press and freedom of assembly and protest and compromise and pluralism. So what's happening is that we now have a situation in which all of us are going to be tested in some way. And we are going to have to then decide what our commitments are.

my love for you. This is Brother Mark Carey. The tune is called Taiwa from his album Focus. It's a bad boy, man. You heard that also, of course, on Stephon Harris's album. They used it with Casey Benjamin singing over it, if you recall. And we started out with messages from Martin on world peace, Obama on commitment. This is LD Leroy Downs, the Jazz Cat, right here on your favorite station for music, news, love, and culture. KCRW, the show's called Just Jazz. I know you got a chance to hear Miss Yonas get out and do her thing. We want to say peace and love to you. Congratulations on your first. There will be many more. This is a piece called Lateral Line. Stephen Crump, Darius Jones, Eric McPherson.

0: birthday, Brother Ryan Porter. We miss that cat, man. The piece, or the two pieces I played were Love Metamorphosis and Music. More music from Ryan, another piece called The Rendezvous. This is music from Kumasi, Washington, who, of course, Ryan played with for so many years.
1: Sing unto the Lord.

0: Fearless Movement. Music from Brother Kamasi Washington. That's the album. This is Lasano. Yes, another tune featuring Mr. Ryan Porter. And of course, all the other cats on the album you know very well. Ben Williams, Brandon Coleman, Miles Mosley, a number of them appear here. But we just want to celebrate that heavenly birthday. Brother Ryan Porter, we're still thinking about you, man. We still feel you, brother.
1: Some people avoid debating politics. Others seek it in the YouTube series called Surrounded.
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music from brother William Calhoun. Will Calhoun. His album called Native Lands. We heard East, preceded by Tyrone Allen, Upward, the title track of that album. And Marquise Hill joined along with Amanya Love, Water, Feelings, Emotions. Emmanuel's edit from the album called Beautifulism, Sweet Surrender. You heard it all right here on Just Jazz KCRW. We continue with great music. This is Richard Spavin, Distant Signal. The signal is distant. It is beeping. We can hear it.

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Fingers from the album called Gray. Before that, Wrens is what we heard live at New Blue. Piece called Say FW Yerb. You heard it all right here. Your favorite station indeed. 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And we'll keep playing this great music. This is music from Kasim Navid with Wadada Leo Smith and Andrew Cyril. 3 years later, from the album called Peace Anthem.

0: Forever Wonder. That's Chris Bowers and Fur from the album called Heroes and Misfits. Night Beauty with Ode to Octavia. Candace Hoyes, Val Genti, Mimi Jones. Dark Belly is the tune from Maria Gruti. Her album Transparence started the set off with Four Horns and What Goofus Step from the album called Four Horn Love, right here on Just Jazz, KCRW.
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2: 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And I'm called Deirdre O'Donohue. I'm the one who puts it together.
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Mobile. The album, More Chips. Also music in that set, Kate Gentile with Clarion Fluorescent from the album called Find Letter X. And of course, started music, Brother Chris Bowers, Forever Wonder. And what do you forever wonder about? Do you forever wonder about this music? How it feels, what it means to you? Where on earth is he going with this? What is he playing next? Hey, it's all a mystery, but it all comes together to be a beautiful sonic portrait that we can enjoy right here on the show Just Jazz KCRW. My name is LD Leroy Downs. Always an honor and a pleasure. We got 30 more. Let's do it. Music from Marta Warless, Ashes to Sea. KCRW.

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The album is called Ubiquitous Butterfly. The tune, Evastation. Beautiful music from guitarist Liberty Elman. Before that, we also heard Linda Mahan O from her album on the Biophilia record label called Aventurine. We heard the title track. Now this one right here, this is Nicole McCabe. And yes, on Monday, August the 10th, she will be the leader of the Just Jazz Student Jam. Oh my gosh, it was so incredible last time. And Nicole's gonna turn it up, man. Check it all out at justjazz.tv. If you're a high school student or a college student, you are welcome to come down and play. And, you know, if you're out there in the world playing music, you can come check it out too. And of course, the public is invited to come see what's next in the future of jazz. It'll be happening at 18th Street Arts over in Santa Monica on 18th Street and Olympic Boulevard. We would love to see you.

what a session this is going to be. That's Monday, August the 10th, 18th Street Arts. Miss Nicole McCabe leading off the student jam, the Just Jazz student jam. Ooh, it's going to be dope, man. 7 to 10, you can check it all out at justjazz.tv. Yeah, man. Good time had by all. We had a blast last time with Tatiana Tate leading it up. So many great players came by. And, you know, we got some pros stepping in there too, man, just to come in and visit and check it out and see what we doing. See what the rock's cooking.

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And KCRY, Mojave. 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Be a part of the fam. Although you know you already are. My name is Leroy Downs, LD, the Jazz Cat. About to bounce up out of here. Another Sunday evening under the belt with all kind of beautiful and crazy music. This is music from Salir Nadir. His album Salir, the piece called Orbit. We also heard Matana Roberts with Pieces of We, the album Live in London. I look forward to seeing you next Sunday right here, same bat time, same bat channel. And on Monday, August 10th, we're going to get out with the Just Jazz Student Jam. It's a good time. I would tell you something that someone's going to cook to make you come, but I am going to keep that a secret. It's all love and all music. I'll see you back here next Sunday. Peace and love to you.

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2: Good morning. President Trump's nominee for attorney general gave senators a letter they demanded. He canceled a $1.8 billion fund for President Trump's allies. Does that save his nomination? It's Morning Edition from NPR News. This week's primary elections raise a question for Democrats. I'm E. Martinez.
3: And I'm Steve Inskeep. The question is how well progressives can do in the Midwest. Some have already won in some places, and are on the ballot in places like Michigan. Also, will Ukraine get to produce its own Patriot missiles? And what led to a mass border crossing into Spanish territory? The death toll from last week's incident is more than 80. It's Monday, August 3rd. This day in 1492, Christopher Columbus set sail to the west with no idea what he was about to find. The news is next.
4: Live from NPR News in New York City, I'm Dwahlisi Kautau. President Trump backed out of threats to unleash another round of heavy strikes on Iran over the weekend. On Wednesday, he said the U.S. would be, quote, hitting them very hard, but by Saturday night, he called the strikes off. NPR's Hadil Al-Shalchi reports.
5: Speaking to reporters on Sunday, President Trump said Gulf leaders, including Saudi Arabia's Crown Prince Mohammed bin Salman, convinced him to call off strikes against Iran over the weekend.
6: But when the allies asked to call it off, you got to sort of say, well, let's see. And the reason they asked is I think there's a deal.
5: He said that the, quote, perimeters of a deal were reached, but no details were provided, and Iran has not commented on Trump's statement. Iran's foreign minister said he had conducted a number of calls with mediator Pakistan and Turkey and Saudi Arabia. Oil prices dropped yesterday after Trump's announcement that he'd hold off on those strikes. Hadil Al-Shalchi, NPR News, Istanbul.
4: Ohio Republican Congressman Max Miller says he's not dropping out of his re-election race following accusations of domestic abuse by his ex-wife, who is the daughter of Ohio's U.S. Senator Bernie Moreno. In a live stream on his official social media, Miller denies the allegations that he physically abused his former spouse and two-year-old daughter.
7: Family court disputes are often emotional, painful, and deeply personal. And unfortunately, anyone who has lived through a contested custody case knows it is not uncommon for exaggerated, even entirely baseless allegations of abuse to surface in exactly this setting as leverage.
4: His ex-father-in-law, Senator Moreno, on Sunday said in a statement that Miller should not serve in Congress, adding, quote, I believe Max Miller needs to seek professional help. European Union plans to meet this week over the crisis that unfolded in Ceuta, Spain, days ago, when tens of thousands of migrants rushed in from Morocco. From Brussels, Terry Schultz reports the incident has exacerbated deep divisions on migration.
8: EU ambassadors will hold a video conference as the bloc grapples with deep differences of opinion on how to respond to the sudden surge of migrants rushing through the land and sea borders between Morocco and the Spanish exclave of Ceuta. 22 prime ministers asked for the meeting of ministers in a letter to EU leaders calling for a strengthening of resolve and measures to combat what they termed uncontrolled mass crossings and the instrumentalization of migrants.

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1: Well, Ukrainian President Volodymyr Zelensky issued an urgent call for air defense missiles to defend the country against Russia. The plea followed a deadly Russian attack on Ukraine's capital. That and more coming up as Morning Edition continues right here on KCRW. Stay with us.

0: KCRW sponsors include Netflix, presenting The Beast in Me, nominated for 9 Emmy Awards, including Outstanding Limited or Anthology Series. Starring Emmy nominees Claire Danes and Matthew Rhys, The Wall Street Journal hails it one of the best TV shows of the year.
1: Washington. We'll speak with Mayor Lisa Brown about the situation on the ground. It's Monday, August 3rd. Seven-time Super Bowl winning quarterback Tom Brady turns 49 years old today. News is next.
2: Live from NPR News in New York City, I'm Doahali Saikautel. European Union countries plan to meet this week over the crisis that unfolded in Ceuta, Spain, days ago, when tens of thousands of migrants rushed in from Morocco. The incident has exacerbated deep divisions on migration and travel privileges among EU governments, as Terry Schultz reports.
3: EU ambassadors will hold a video conference as the bloc grapples with deep differences of opinion on how to respond to the sudden surge of migrants rushing through the land and sea borders between Morocco and the Spanish exclave of Ceuta. 22 prime ministers asked for the meeting of ministers in a letter to EU leaders calling for a strengthening of resolve and measures to combat what they termed uncontrolled mass crossings and the instrumentalization of migration. Spanish Prime Minister Pedro Sanchez has written Brussels a letter of his own criticizing those who called for Spain to be suspended from the EU agreement on passport-free travel. Sanchez noted not one of the unauthorized migrants made it through Spain, and almost all were quickly returned. For NPR News, I'm Terry Schultz in Brussels.
2: A triple firestorm continues to burn in parts of Spokane County in Washington. That's where tens of thousands of people evacuated over the weekend, and some are being housed at a local convention center. The mayor of Spokane, Lisa Brown, says this is likely the worst natural disaster in the region has faced.
4: For the time being, we have both our downtown convention center and we have backup centers. People are not completely surprised. We have had fires before, just not of this magnitude. So there is a massive relief effort already underway. But I'm sorry to report that the winds have shifted and the fires are not contained at this point.
2: Fire officials say neighborhoods are still too dangerous to return home, especially in the northwest of Spokane, where level 3 or go now evacuation zones are in place. Police in Twin Falls, Idaho, have identified the suspect in Saturday's mass shooting that left at least 3 people dead near a fast food restaurant. Boise State Public Radio's James Dawson reports.
5: Police say the gunman was 24-year-old Chad Williams, who opened fire at an In-N-Out Burger at about 2:30 Saturday afternoon before dying from a self-inflicted gunshot wound. Speaking at a press conference, Twin Falls County Sheriff Jack Johnson praised a local resident and an off-duty state trooper who shot back at Williams.
6: These people are true heroes in our community, and their actions diverted the shooter and no doubt saved many lives.
5: In-N-Out issued a statement confirming one of the dead worked at the restaurant. Identities of the victims have not been released. Several of those injured are still being treated at a local hospital. For NPR News, I'm James Dawson in Boise.
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7: And you're listening on KCRW here in Southern California. Good morning. I'm Alex Cohen. Today, the California legislature is back from its summer recess, and lawmakers have a hefty agenda to tackle. Stella Yu from CalMatters has some highlights.
8: First things first, Newsom and state lawmakers must figure out how to spend the state's main climate fund. That was a leftover issue that didn't get resolved by June. They must figure out how to do more with less money. Separately, Newsom's administration is exploring a couple of packages, including wildfire legislation that critics say could hurt fire victims, although his administration didn't give specifics. He's also potentially stepping in to help a tech billionaire-backed group called California Forever for its Solano County development, although talks are still underway.
7: Lawmakers have until August 31st to pass any legislation before they adjourn for the year. And in local politics, L.A. Mayor Karen Bass is trying to delay Lineage Logistics from rebuilding after the fire at their Boyle Heights warehouse. She signed an executive order last week shelving Lineage's permit applications until regulators can find a way to subject the project to strict environmental requirements.

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1: And you're listening on 89.9 KCRW. Good Monday morning to you. I'm Alex Cohen. Some good sporting news here in Southern California. The Dodgers' chances to win a third straight World Series this year, it got a little bit better over the weekend. In a blockbuster trade, the team acquired two-time Cy Young Award winner and left-handed pitcher Tarik Skubal from the Detroit Tigers. The Dodgers' aggressive move landed them one of the league's most sought-after players just 2 days ahead of the trade deadline today. Team president Andrew Friedman says they were able to close the deal without trading for one of the Dodgers' stars.
2: Whenever there's a star-level player that is available that can really shift championship odds, those are the moments that we'll be more aggressive. So for us, it's about doing our part to try to back up our end as much as we can to hopefully have another parade.
1: Skubal joins one of the league's best pitching rotations, which also includes star Yoshinobu Yamamoto and Shohei Ohtani, who's currently managing a knee injury. The left-hander is set to pitch his first game in Dodger Blue tomorrow against the Chicago Cubs. The number of unhoused people in Los Angeles may have jumped in the last year, but the state as a whole saw that population drop for the first time in a decade. Of the 27 California counties which counted the number of people living on streets and in shelters, 21 reported declines. That was largely concentrated in the northern part of the state. This data comes as California has invested tens of billions of dollars to combat homelessness over the last several years. It's 6:44.
3: 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From the director of Tiger King and Chimp Crazy, this docuseries explores the underworld of the billion-dollar reptile smuggling trade. Premiering August 6th on HBO and HBO Max.
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5: 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It's Novena here on deck with music to kick off your morning after the news. 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
1: 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Good morning, I'm Alex Cohen. Do you remember that summer? You were 16, maybe got your first job. That job gave you some extra spending money, experience in the workforce, and something to do for the summer. Well, today's teens are finding it a lot more difficult to land that important summer gig. KCRW's Daniela Lake finds out what they're up against.
6: Napoli's Pizza Kitchen, Ralph's, Trader Joe's, Subway, Sprouts, Popeyes.
7: These are some of the places 17-year-old Gio Garcia Ribeiro applied to work for the summer.
6: AMC, Raising Cane's, Pan Express, The Melt. This experience has let me down a bit. Going into all these applications, I was expecting it to be a little bit more fruitful.
7: Garcia Ribeiro and her friend Henry Matas wanted work experience to help spruce up their college applications. So instead of spending their days after school in the spring scrolling on TikTok, gossiping about their classmates, or binging their new favorite show, they gave themselves one job: get a job.
8: We would start by FaceTiming each other and working on our resumes.
6: And we would just spam apply to every job listing that was part-time.
7: But their method didn't work. Garcia Ribeiro is still unemployed for the summer. All over the country, fewer teens are getting summer jobs. UCLA economic professor Lee Ohanian says there's been a shift over the past generation, from the majority of older teens working to most of them not.
9: 40 years ago, close to 60% of those in the 16 to 19 year old age range were actually part of the labor force. That's dropped to about 35% today.
7: According to the Bureau of Labor Statistics, last summer was the lowest on record for teen hiring since the government started tracking those numbers in 1948. It dropped 25% from the previous year.
9: Employers are going to look at a 16-year-old and say, gosh, you know, it's his or her first job. I'm going to have to spend quite a bit to train them and help them just figure out what it means to work in an establishment. And then after 2 or 3 months, they might be returning to high school or returning to college.
7: 17-year-old Diego Almada ran into that exact problem. He says he applied to over 50 jobs last summer.
0: 20 Chipotles, I think 10 Jersey Mike's, 5 Targets.
7: But he was hopeful when he got asked to interview with McDonald's. This could lead to something.
0: But my interview didn't even last a minute because the interviewer asked me if I'm 18 and I said no. And she says, oh, we don't hire people under 18, even though like the website said they did.
7: Mades and Garcia Ribeiro say they think the seasonal and part-time jobs teens typically have are being swept up by adults who've struggled to find full-time work. And they're not wrong. Recent hiring data from Indeed shows nearly half of all workers with 10 or more years of experience apply to entry-level jobs.
6: They're not getting the jobs that they want, so we aren't getting the jobs that we want either.
7: The city of LA has tried to help youth who've been struggling. Through the Hire LA's youth program, they get young people jobs in parks and recreation, healthcare, digital media, and more. Lisa Salazar has worked with youth in the program for years. She says finding a job is about more than getting called in for an interview. You have to get there, too. Not always easy in LA.
4: Sometimes there's not immediate opportunities in their immediate community to work, so transportation is a constant barrier.
7: But for Mades, there was good news. He eventually got a job offer for this summer as a substitute camp counselor. Yes, just a substitute. He says he got the job through a connection.
8: I do feel like a nepo baby getting a job from my friend because I feel like I tried and like so many other people have tried to get jobs through these like search outlets like Indeed and stuff, and it hasn't been successful.
7: Mades and Garcia Ribeiro say using your network, whether it's a family member who owns a business or a neighbor whose workplace is hiring, has been the most fruitful avenue for them and their friends to land a summer job. For KCRW, I'm Daniela Lake.
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14: Good morning. This is the California Report. I'm Abby Bolaños in San Francisco. The executive board of the California Democratic Party threw its support behind Proposition 40. That's the so-called billionaires tax on the November ballot. If approved, the measure would impose a 5% one-time tax on billionaires' assets to pay for health care. The proposal has divided the Democratic Party. Progressives like Vermont Senator Bernie Sanders and Bay Area Congressman Ro Khanna are endorsing the measure. But Governor Gavin Newsom, gubernatorial candidate Javier Becerra, and a growing list of labor unions have come out against it, saying it would do more harm than good. Meanwhile, California lawmakers are returning to Sacramento from summer recess today, and a fight is already brewing over the future of the state's climate fund. Governor Newsom's administration has changed environmental rules to prevent higher gas prices. But as KQED politics correspondent Guy Marzorati explains, that could lead to less money for affordable housing, transit, and other projects meant to reduce carbon emissions.
15: Beneath the rumble of BART trains at the North San Jose Berryessa Station, construction crews are at work on a vacant lot.
16: What you see before you is a construction site for 195 units.
15: That's Jesse O'Malley Solis with the Valley Transportation Authority. VTA is looking to turn land next to transit stops into affordable apartments.
16: And so we're excited about welcoming new families, let's call it, in about 2 years at this location.
15: The project in North San Jose was made possible through a grant of nearly $30 million from California's Greenhouse Gas Reduction Fund. The fund pays for a wide variety of climate-friendly projects, like this future apartment building next to BART.
16: When your front door is at a station area, the people who live there are much more likely to hop on transit and not utilize a single occupancy vehicle to get to their destinations.
15: But there might not be money left in the climate fund for affordable housing, thanks to changes to California's Cap and Invest program. The program, launched in 2013, sets a cap on greenhouse gas emissions for factories, power plants, and oil refineries. Companies have to reduce emissions or bid on allowances, which are basically tickets that allow them to pollute. That's raised more than $36 billion for the climate fund over the years.
17: Traditionally, the state's used a lot of that funding to support kind of environmental-related programs.
15: Helen Kirstein is with the nonpartisan Legislative Analyst Office. Other allowances are given away to help lower costs for refineries or factories and prevent
17: basically businesses leaving the state because of higher compliance costs.
15: In May, the state air board changed how allowances will be divided up.
17: That basically result in a bigger share of allowances, mostly for industry, and a notably smaller share of allowances for the Greenhouse Gas Reduction Fund.
15: In an interview with KQED, Governor Gavin Newsom defended the trade-off. Since 2024, two California refineries have closed, and consumers are struggling with high gas prices. Without more assistance to industry, he argues, a tighter emissions cap could threaten California's effort to transition away from fossil fuels.
18: As we accelerate that transition, we also need to stabilize the market so that we don't have $10 gasoline.
15: But with fewer allowances up for auction, the Greenhouse Gas Reduction Fund could shrink from roughly $4 billion a year to half of that. How does Newsom want to spend that money?
18: Well, $1 billion a year, guaranteed to high-speed rail.
15: High-speed rail, a project Newsom continues to champion despite bipartisan criticism. The governor says with $1 billion a year, the state can complete an initial high-speed line from Merced to Bakersfield.
18: I believe when it is done, people look back and go, boy, this was worthwhile.
15: But Democratic lawmakers have other priorities for the shrinking climate fund. I met State Senator Dave Cortese near Capitol Expressway in San Jose, where the extension of a VTA light rail line is under construction.
19: Transportation infrastructure continues to be really, really important.
15: The light rail extension received over $60 million from the state climate fund. Now that transportation funding is also on the chopping block.
19: You're not going to be able to walk somewhere 20 years from now and point to your children or grandchildren and say, we had the good prudence to invest, to use Cap and Invest to build that bridge or to build that particular piece of infrastructure.
15: As the legislature heads back to the Capitol, there's an added element of time pressure. The last legislative session of Newsom's tenure as governor comes to an end on August 31st, giving the governor less than a month to leave his mark on the future of California's climate spending. For the California Report, I'm Guy Marzorati.
14: In Los Angeles, Mayor Karen Bass is telling city departments to delay approving permits to rebuild a huge cold storage facility that recently burned in the Boyle Heights neighborhood. Bass's executive order directs the agencies to first figure out a way to subject the project to a strict environmental review process. The mayor is also calling on the city council to enact a moratorium on large cold storage facilities near residential zones and other sensitive areas. An interim ordinance is expected to be
20: introduced this week that would do exactly that. The massive facility was destroyed by a fire in June and left behind millions of tons of rotting food. Neighbors say they are now living with a rat infestation and a putrid smell. Now for an update on care courts. Officials say the statewide civil mental health program has seen an increase in participation in Los Angeles. LAS reporter Robert Garova explains.
21: The program lets family members, first responders, and others ask a court to step in with a voluntary care agreement for someone living with serious mental illness. Since launching in December 2023, the program has seen lower than expected participation, but officials say petitions filed in LA County jumped by more than 85% from December 2025 to March 2026. Martin Jones with the Department of Mental Health attributes that in part to more participation from first responders.
22: We're doing quite a bit of work to help them identify and refer folks to us who might benefit from the support.
21: Critics say the program strips people from having a say in their own treatment.
20: That was LAist reporter Robert Garova.
23: Support for the California Report comes from Stanford Medicine, comprising its School of Medicine and Adult and Children's Health Systems, working together to advance knowledge and improve lives. 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The Wesley Foundation, investing in California's underserved children and youth. And Eric and Wendy Schmidt, whose philanthropy works to create a healthy, resilient, secure world for all, on the web at theschmidt.org.
20: And that is the California Report for Monday, August 3rd. We're a production of KQED News. I'm Mavi Bolaños. Thank you for listening and have a great day.
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27: Good morning. President Trump's nominee for attorney general gave senators a letter they demanded. He canceled a $1.8 billion fund for President Trump's allies. Does that save his nomination? It's Morning Edition from NPR News. This week's primary elections raise a question for Democrats. I'm Amy Martinez.
28: And I'm Steve Inskeep. The question is how well progressives can do in the Midwest. Some have already won in some places and are on the ballot in places like Michigan. Also, will Ukraine get to produce its own Patriot missiles? And what led to a mass border crossing into Spanish territory? The death toll from last week's incident is more than 80. It's Monday, August 3rd. This day in 1492, Christopher Columbus set sail to the west with no idea what he was about to find.

0: KCRW sponsors include Netflix presenting The Diplomat, nominated for 7 Emmy Awards, including Outstanding Drama Series, starring Emmy nominees Kerry Russell, Rufus Sewell, Allison Janney, and Bradley Whitford. Variety calls it the finest chapter of The Diplomat to date.
1: He called the strikes off, and Piers Hadil Al-Shalchi reports.
2: Speaking to reporters on Sunday, President Trump said Gulf leaders, including Saudi Arabia's Crown Prince Mohammed bin Salman, convinced him to call off strikes against Iran over the weekend.
3: But when the allies asked to call it off, you got to sort of say, well, let's see. And the reason they asked is I think there's a deal.
2: He said that the, quote, perimeters of a deal were reached, but no details were provided. Iran's foreign minister said he had conducted a number of calls with mediator Pakistan and Turkey and Saudi Arabia. Oil prices dropped yesterday after Trump's announcement that he'd hold off on those strikes. Hadil Al-Shalchi, NPR News, Istanbul.
1: Iranian state media says Tehran is not currently negotiating with the United States. Stocks opened higher after President Trump halted a promised attack on Iran. And Pierre Scott Horsley reports the Dow Jones Industrial Average jumped about 600 points in early trading.
4: Oil prices fell on hopes that an escalation of fighting in and around the Strait of Hormuz might be avoided. Retail gasoline prices showed little change overnight. AAA says the average price of regular gas is about $4.09 a gallon. That's down slightly from a week ago, but about 27 cents a gallon higher than this time last month. The U.S. and Japan say they're working together to rebalance exchange rates between the dollar and the yen. The move comes after the yen fell to a 40-year low against the greenback, making U.S. exports more expensive in Japan. Canadian airline WestJet has reached a tentative deal with flight attendants after a day-old strike forced the cancellation of hundreds of flights. Scott Horsley, NPR News, Washington.
1: In Michigan, voters will soon choose between four-term Congresswoman Haley Stevens, a moderate, and Dr. Abdul Al-Sayed, a progressive candidate and former public health official. NPR's Tamara Keith reports on the closely watched Democratic race in the Purple State.
5: It's a true swing state, and Democrats really need to hang on to that seat, currently held by a retiring Democrat, if they want a chance of gaining control of the Senate. The primary matchup really reflects something Democrats have been wrestling with at least since 2016. Who can win, a populist progressive or a moderate favored by the Democratic establishment?
1: Established Democrats say for swing voters, nominating Al-Sayed is too much of a risk because some of the positions that he's taken could be painted as extreme. But those in the insurgent wing of the party say playing it safe is the real electability problem. 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
6: Good morning. This is 89.9 KCRW. I'm Alex Cohen. The city of Long Beach could lay off nearly 200 employees and cut funding to libraries, parks, and its homeless services fund. This to try and close a $60 million budget gap. City leaders proposed the $4 billion spending plan last week. They blame federal funding cuts, falling tax revenue, and soaring legal payouts for their deficit. The new proposal would spark reductions across more than a dozen departments, including the fire and police departments. Mayor Rex Richardson says this plan focuses on the city's long-term health and sets Long Beach on a path to reach a budget surplus by the year 2028.
7: Our employees deserve more than temporary fixes that simply postpone difficult decisions. They deserve a city with a stable financial future. That's why I believe we have to stay the course.
6: Under this proposal, 5 libraries would cut back their hours, citywide parking rates would jump by a dollar per hour, and certain youth programming could be entirely eliminated. The City Council will now discuss and potentially amend the budget. It must be approved by October. In Los Angeles, Mayor Karen Bass is trying to delay Lineage Logistics from rebuilding, this after the fire at their Boyle Heights warehouse. The mayor signed an executive order last week shelving Lineage's permit applications until regulators can find a way to subject the project to strict environmental review. Tens of millions of pounds of food spoiled inside the warehouse, sending a foul stench throughout the neighborhood. To date, about half of the waste has been cleared. Many Boyle Heights residents are now demanding that the cold storage site close permanently. Joe Gonzalez lives near the warehouse and told Fox 11 that locals are suffering due to the odor, which has lured rodents and flies to their neighborhood.
8: They're not going to go anywhere even after this place is cleaned.

0: President Trump's nominee for attorney general before a Senate panel. Two Republican senators in their final terms, John Cornyn of Texas and Tom Tillis of North Carolina, wanted written assurances the fund was dead before moving forward with Blanche's nomination on the Senate Judiciary Committee. With the rescindment, Blanche said he was formalizing in writing his testimony before the committee that the fund would not move forward. He said no members were appointed to direct the fund, no funds were transferred, and no claims were paid. Claudia DeSales, NPR News.
1: Japan's yen jumped against the dollar today after a rare joint intervention by the U.S. and Japan last Friday, NPR's Anthony Kuhn reports.
2: Finance Minister Satsuki Katayama said that the U.S. and Japan worked together to sell dollars and buy yen last Friday to curb volatility in financial markets. The move helped the yen to bounce back from its lowest level against the dollar in nearly 40 years. President Trump told reporters that the U.S. was sending a signal of friendship as Japan wanted U.S. help. A stronger yen helps Japan by making imported food and fuel less expensive and helps the U.S. by easing pressure on Japan to sell U.S. dollar assets, which could indirectly affect U.S. interest rates. Trump quipped that Japan has been good to the U.S., with the exception of its surprise attack on Pearl Harbor in 1941. Anthony Kuhn, NPR News.
1: Europe continues to suffer record high temperatures and drought conditions. British authorities have issued fresh health alerts for parts of England where temperatures are forecast to hit 93 degrees today. NPR's Lauren Frayer reports from London.
3: Authorities say half of England is experiencing drought. Green meadows have turned parched, dry brown. And farmers say the lack of rainfall could lead to shortages of some food crops, including wheat, oats, and some vegetables. In the capital, London, parts of the city saw brief showers last month, but no rain was registered all month at Kew Gardens, home to the Royal Botanic Gardens and one of the capital's official weather stations. It's the first totally dry full calendar month since Kew began measuring in 1871. About 20 million people, mostly in southern England, are under water restrictions, what British authorities call a hosepipe ban. Lauren Frayer, NPR News, London.
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4: And this is 89.9 KCRW. Good morning. I'm Alex Cohen. The California legislature is back in business today from its summer recess, and lawmakers have a hefty agenda to tackle. Yu Stella Yu of CalMatters has some highlights about what this means for legislators and Governor Newsom.
5: First things first, Newsom and state lawmakers must figure out how to spend the state's main climate fund. That was a leftover issue that didn't get resolved by June. They must figure out how to do more with less money. Separately, Newsom's administration is exploring a couple of packages, including wildfire legislation that critics say could hurt fire victims, although his administration didn't give specifics. He's also potentially stepping in to help a tech billionaire-backed group called California Forever for its Solano County development, although talks are still underway.
4: That was Yu Stella Yu of CalMatters. Lawmakers have until August 31st to pass any legislation before they adjourn for the calendar year. L.A. Mayor Karen Bass is trying to delay Lineage Logistics from rebuilding after the fire at their Boyle Heights warehouse. The mayor signed an executive order last week shelving Lineage's permit applications until regulators can find a way to subject the project to strict environmental review. Tens of millions of pounds of food spoiled inside the warehouse, sending a foul stench throughout the neighborhood. To date, about half of that waste has been cleared. Many Boyle Heights residents are now demanding that the cold storage site close permanently. Joe Gonzalez lives near the warehouse and told Fox 11 that locals are suffering due to the odor, which has lured rodents and flies to their neighborhood.
6: They're not going to go anywhere even after this place is cleaned up. We have been inundated with a new culture in this neighborhood of pests like that that's going to be here for a long time. And we're sick and tired of it.
4: Mayor Bass also accused Lineage of not doing enough to tamp down the smell and not doing enough to provide adequate support to residents. In sporting news, the LA Dodgers' chances to win a third straight World Series this year got a little bit better over the weekend. In a blockbuster trade, the team acquired two-time Cy Young Award winner and left-handed pitcher Tarik Skubal from the Detroit Tigers. That landed the Dodgers one of the league's most sought-after players just ahead of the trade deadline today,

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1: And this is 89.9 KCRW. I'm Alex Cohen. Electric bike crashes and injuries are on the rise in California, with children 14 years old and younger getting hurt often. That is according to a recent study from UC San Diego. Researchers found that the number of e-bike collisions in the state has risen from zero to nearly 1,600 in just 5 years. Medical director of trauma at Cedars-Sinai, Dr. Galinos Barmparas, told KTLA that he's recently been treating more teenagers with e-bike injuries.
2: Those are not just the traditional bicycles with a little bit of help. Those can have high speeds, and even just a pothole in the street or a curb or a car opening a door can result in a catastrophic injury.
1: The UC study also found that roughly 16% of riders who were hurt on e-bikes were 14 years older or younger, and that their injuries tend to be much worse. In Southern California, law enforcement is making more arrests and filing charges against the riders, and sometimes even their parents, in the wake of a handful of high-profile crashes and deaths involving e-bikes. A major milestone for California: more than half of the state's electricity in the month of May was generated by the sun. This is reportedly the first time a large-scale power system supplied more than 50% of its electricity with solar. This could also be the first year that electricity surpasses natural gas as the Golden State's dominant source of power. And speaking of sun, we'll see a lot more of it today. Triple-digit weather once again in some locations.
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4: Summer! Good morning, gorgeous. It's Novena here, on deck with music to kick off your morning after the news, live on air and on YouTube. Listen to some standout tracks I caught up on over the weekend and give away tickets to see a Canadian experimental classical ensemble. Ooh la la. 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Morning Becomes Eclectic starts at 9 on 89.9 KCRW and the KCRW app.

0: This is 89.9 KCRW. I'm Alex Cohen. Do you remember summertime when you were 16 years old? Maybe you got your first job. That job gave you some extra spending money, experience in the workforce, and of course, something to do for the summer season. Well, today's teenagers are finding it much more difficult to land a summer gig. KCRW's Daniela Lake finds out what they're up against.
1: Napoli's Pizza Kitchen, Ralph's, Trader Joe's, Subway, Sprouts, Popeye's.
2: These are some of the places 17-year-old Gio Garcia Ribeiro applied to work for the summer.
1: AMC, Raising Cane's, Pan Express, The Melt. Veggie this experience grill, has let me down a bit. Going into all these applications, I was expecting it to be a little bit more fruitful.
2: Garcia Ribeiro and her friend Henry Matas wanted work experience to help spruce up their college applications. So instead of spending their days after school in the spring scrolling on TikTok, gossiping about their classmates, or binging their new favorite show, they gave themselves one job: get a job.
3: We would start by FaceTiming each other and working on our resumes.
1: And we would just spam apply to every job listing that was part-time.
2: But their method didn't work. Garcia Ribeiro is still unemployed for the summer. All over the country, fewer teens are getting summer jobs. UCLA economic professor Lee Ohanian says there's been a shift over the past generation, from the majority of older teens working to most of them not.
4: 40 years ago, close to 60% of those in the 16 to 19 year old age range were actually part of the labor force. That's dropped to about 35% today.
2: According to the Bureau of Labor Statistics, last summer was the lowest on record for teen hiring since the government started tracking those numbers in 1948. It dropped 25% from the previous year.
4: Employers are going to look at a 16 year old and say, gosh, it's his or her first job. I'm going to have to spend quite a bit to train them and help them just figure out what it means to work in an establishment. And then after 2 or 3 months, they might be returning to high school or returning to college.
2: 17-year-old Diego Almada ran into that exact problem. He says he applied to over 50 jobs last summer.
5: 20 Chipotles, I think 10 Jersey Mike's, 5 Targets.
2: But he was hopeful when he got asked to interview with McDonald's. This could lead to something.
5: But my interview didn't even last a minute because the interviewer asked me if I'm 18 and I said no. And she says, oh, we don't hire people under 18, even though the website said they did.
2: Matas and Garcia Ribeiro say they think the seasonal and part-time jobs teens typically have are being swept up by adults who've struggled to find full-time work. And they're not wrong. Recent hiring data from Indeed shows nearly half of all workers with 10 or more years of experience apply to entry-level jobs.
1: They're not getting the jobs that they want, so we aren't getting the jobs that we want either.
2: The city of LA has tried to help youth who've been struggling. Through the Hire LA's youth program, they get young people jobs in parks and recreation, healthcare, digital media, and more. Lisa Salazar has worked with youth in the program for years. She says finding a job is about more than getting called in for an interview. You have to get there, too. Not always easy in LA.
6: Sometimes there's not immediate opportunities in their immediate community to work, so transportation is a constant barrier.
2: But for Matas, there was good news. He eventually got a job offer for this summer as a substitute camp counselor. Yes, just a substitute. He says he got the job through a connection.
3: I do feel like a nepo baby getting a job from my friend because I feel like I tried and so many other people have tried to get jobs through these search outlets like Indeed and stuff, and it hasn't been successful.
2: Matas and Garcia Ribeiro say using your network, whether it's a family member who owns a business or a neighbor whose workplace is hiring, has been the most fruitful avenue for them and their friends to land a summer job. For KCRW, I'm Daniela Lake.
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12: 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I'm Amy Martinez.
13: And I'm Steve Inskeep. Good morning. A court ruling against the Trump administration is clearing the way for many student loan borrowers to get out of debt. The case alleged that almost 500,000 students were victims of fraud. Here's NPR's Corey Turner.
14: The class action suit, originally filed in 2019 against the first Trump administration, centered on a federal rule known as borrower defense. It's supposed to allow borrowers to ask the U.S. Education Department to erase their debts if a college has misled them about things like their job prospects or salary after graduation.
15: When I enrolled, I was told that I would be eligible for licensure in my state. That was not the case.
14: Jessica Fiant earned an undergraduate degree from University of Phoenix, hoping to become a clinical psychologist. Before she took out loans, she says she made sure to ask the enrollment counselor, would her degree be accepted by the graduate programs she was interested in? Would it help her get licensed where she lived in Michigan?
15: And in the end, they kept saying yes, yes, yes, and that was not the case.
14: During Trump's first term, thousands of borrowers who claimed they had been similarly ripped off by predatory schools waited years to have their claims reviewed. So a group called the Project on Predatory Student Lending filed a lawsuit, hoping to force the department to cancel and refund the loans. In 2022, the Biden administration agreed to a settlement, pledging that these borrowers would receive either automatic relief or a timely review of their claims. The current Trump administration has argued they need more time for those reviews, but this latest ruling rejected that argument, saying the government has had plenty of time. Eileen Connor, who heads the Project on Predatory Student Lending, says this ruling should pave the way for the remaining borrowers to see their loans discharged.
16: At the end of the day, this settlement has impacted over 450,000 people and improved their personal balance sheets by over $23 billion.
14: An Education Department spokesperson told NPR that, quote, the court erred in not granting our reasonable request. Already, the remaining borrowers have begun seeing their loans discharged, including Jessica Fiant, who says she's grateful to finally be out from under her debts, but feels torn.
15: I feel like I should be happy, but I'm really angry about all the years that my family suffered under these loans.
14: Eileen Connor says this is the largest class action settlement ever against the U.S. government and likens it to the historic settlement against Big Tobacco. Like cigarettes, she says, student loans to predatory schools are, quote, toxic products. Corey Turner, NPR News.
12: The American Academy of Pediatrics recommends kids eat 3 meals and 2 snacks a day. Many parents often carry crackers, bars, and cookies around them so their young ones can eat on the go. Science journalist Michaeline Dukleff looked into whether that's really a good idea.
17: Back in the 1950s, when Kelly Brownell was a young boy, so-called snacking barely existed. Children ate 3 meals and maybe had 1 snack a day in one place at home.
18: As an example, nobody ate in their automobile. Maybe if you took a long trip, your parents would make sandwiches to bring along, but that would be about it.
17: Brownell is an emeritus professor of psychology at Duke University. He says today, kids' eating patterns look strikingly different. On average, American children snack about 3 times a day. They eat nearly everywhere they go, and most snacks are ultra-processed.
18: So norm after norm after norm has been changed. And it doesn't mean that things have changed in a positive way.
17: These changes, he says, aren't accidental. Earlier this year, Brownell and his colleagues published evidence showing how the ultra-processed food industry intentionally shifted families' snacking habits. Ashley Gerhardt contributed to the new study. She's a professor of psychology at the University of Michigan. She says big food companies used a series of tactics to turn all contexts in which parents used to say no to snacking, like in the car, into snacking zones.
19: It's not just cake at birthday parties anymore. It's cake for breakfast. It's cake in the car after you went to the gas station. It's 24/7.
17: Companies placed vending machines at parks, pools, schools, gyms. They launched marketing campaigns targeted to kids and designed special packaging so snacks don't spoil and are easy to carry around.
20: That means you can have a purse full of snacks all the time that isn't going to go bad.
17: The result?
20: It's become so normal to just constantly be snacking, snacking, snacking. And certainly it's a huge benefit to the industry.
17: Not necessarily beneficial to children. Gerhardt and Brownell say it's time to clarify what constitutes a healthy snack and how many kids actually need. Dr. Tamarin Hannon is a pediatric endocrinologist at the Indiana University School of Medicine. She says the common advice that kids need to snack 2 times a day is outdated. It doesn't account for the rise of ultra-processed snacks.
21: The problem is what we know about child nutrition comes from studies of child feeding of not processed foods. So fruits, vegetables, like the foods that our grandmothers made.
17: So Hannon says parents need to go back to giving kids these nutrient-dense foods.
21: Snacks are really a piece of fruit or a vegetable, maybe with some cheese, a banana with some nuts. I mean, like it's a very small amount of food and it's seated at the table as you would a meal.
17: It's not in the car. If you do give kids a processed snack, avoid ones with added sugar. And avoid ones with high levels of total carbohydrates, such as crackers, pretzels, and puff corn. The University of Michigan's Ashley Gerhardt says your body treats the carbs in these foods like it does sugar.
20: The flours and those cereal, starchy, savory puffs, they also like spike your blood sugar too. And so I think it actually sets kids up to be in this kind of craving and crashing cycle as well.
17: She says, simply stop carrying these high-carb foods with you, and kids will stop associating snacks with your purse. Gerhardt says then your kids might do something surprising. Eat more nutritious foods at meals. For NPR News, I'm Mikelene Duclef.
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0: 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Good morning, I'm Alex Cohen. A beloved Los Angeles icon, Cantor's Deli, is celebrating its 95th anniversary today with a very special deal. Tonight and tonight only, the Fairfax District Eatery will serve up its signature hot pastrami sandwich for just 95 cents. If you'd prefer a vegetarian option, you can always get the plant-based corned beef instead of pastrami. 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
1: Live from NPR News in Washington, I'm Nora Rahm. Iran has denied negotiations with the U.S. to end the war are ongoing, contradicting President Trump's weekend announcement that talks will start today. This comes as Trump backed off from threats to strike Iran once more. NPR's Hildil Al-Shelchi reports.
4: The Iranian Foreign Ministry said that it was only holding talks with Oman about temporarily reopening the Strait of Hormuz and denied any direct talks with the United States. Iranian state media quoted the foreign ministry spokesman as saying that Iran was not hosting or sending any delegations for negotiations. This comes as President Trump walked back a threat to strike Iran over the weekend, saying that there was an imminent deal. Trump had posted online that the, quote, perimeters of a deal were reached to reopen the Strait of Hormuz and end Iran's nuclear capabilities. Iran did not confirm the statement. Hadil Al-Shalchi, NPR News, Istanbul.
1: European Union countries plan to meet tomorrow over the crisis that unfolded in Ceuta, Spain, days ago, when tens of thousands of migrants rushed in from Morocco. The incident

0: and travel privileges among EU governments, as Terry Schultz reports.
1: EU ambassadors will hold a video conference as the bloc grapples with deep differences of opinion on how to respond to the sudden surge of migrants rushing through the land and sea borders between Morocco and the Spanish exclave of Ceuta. 22 prime ministers asked for the meeting of ministers in a letter to EU leaders calling for a strengthening of resolve and measures to combat what they termed uncontrolled mass crossings and the instrumentalization of migration. Spanish Prime Minister Pedro Sanchez has written Brussels a letter of his own, criticizing those who called for Spain to be suspended from the EU agreement on passport-free travel. Sanchez noted not one of the unauthorized migrants made it through Spain, and almost all were quickly returned. For NPR News, I'm Terry Schultz in Brussels.
0: At least 60,000 people have been forced from their homes in and around Spokane, Washington, because of three wildfires that are burning out of control. They've already destroyed at least 600 homes, businesses, and other structures. Spokane Mayor Lisa Brown says that nearly half the county's population are in neighborhoods that are at risk.
2: For the time being, we have both our downtown convention center and we have backup centers. People are not completely surprised. We have had fires before, just not of this magnitude. So there is a massive relief effort already underway. But I'm sorry to report that the winds have shifted and the fires are not contained at this point.
0: No deaths have been reported. The fires are among dozens burning across the western U.S. On Wall Street this hour, the Dow is up 516 points. 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
3: 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And good morning. It's 89.9 KCRW. This is Morning Becomes Eclectic. I'm Novena Carmel here with you. Thanks so much for starting your new month, your new day with us here. We are live bringing you a mix of music all the way until noon. And we're going to hear stuff from all over, from many genres, Afrobeat, salsa, a bilingual punk rock band from Rhode Island, Ethiopian and Egyptian artist Alewia, influenced by alt-rock and UK club sounds. And to kick things off, the Irish electronic music producer and DJ that goes by the name of She, S-H-E-E. This song is called Woman. It's Morning Becomes Eclectic. Let's go.

0: Brand new day together, new mix of sound for Morning Becomes Eclectic on 89.9 KCRW. I'm Novena Carmel here with you. Thanks so much for starting your week with me. Really appreciate your presence, and it's so much fun to listen to music with you. I bet you've heard something already you've never heard before. Possibly this right here from saxophonist composer Ilyan Ersayin. It's called Invite Your Eye. He's joined by two other artists to make them a trio, Dave Harrington and Kenny Wollison as well. And right before this one, a brand new track from Cut Chemist that I love. It's got such a good feeling. Immediately makes you want to shimmy your shoulders a little bit. And it features Dedib Zenebe and Dexter Story. Simetachin is the name of it. Cut Chemist and KCRW DJ Tana Jonas, who had her debut show on KCRW last night. We'll be DJing our members only summer nights event at LACMA this summer. Will you be there? KCRW.com/summer nights is where you can see all of the upcoming summer nights events. And let me tell you, the one that we had on Saturday at CAM, I am still buzzing slash recovering from. There was like 4,000 people there. I got to DJ. Michael Dante was after me. The energy was incredible. The weather was perfect. We were all sweating. At the end of the night, the building was sweating. I thought it was raining. I was standing next to the building, and I kept feeling rain, like water drops come on me. And it was actually like the building was sweating from the buildup of the water of the air conditioning at the end of the night. It was crazy and so much fun. And just a reminder of why KCRW is so special. Outside in a public space, a free event, all ages. I barely even saw any phones on the dance floor. That's how locked in everybody was. So if you were locked in with us, thank you so much for being there. And we will see you at a future one. Also, I heard St. Vincent for KCRW Festival at the Bowl was amazing last night and lit, looked amazing on stage. So much to be thankful for and to look forward to, including the latest song from Homeboy Sandman coming up next here on Morning Becomes Eclectic.
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0: A number of destructive wildfires around Spokane, Washington have forced tens of thousands of people to evacuate. Crews are hoping cooler temperatures today will help them get a handle on the blazes. And we're watching the forecasts on 89.9 KCRW.

0: 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This year, he's celebrating the centennial of Miles Davis with a host of special guests, including Ron Carter, Marcus Miller, Christian McBride, and more. 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
4: I just want to say,

signal. You got it, mother God, and give me that impulse. Who's in it for the business, looking pretty abysmal. That's a spade, call that a spade. Harder to avoid once your boy takes center stage. Push the button, get the lump sums all erased. Soon enough, love's all the rage. I don't need you to like me, but yet I get busy and rightly, daily and nightly. Flavor all spice, soon as you sight me, I'm all in your psyche. Be loyal,

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Pretty rad reading in math while kids play Mario. No Ryu or Ken, but I know nouns, and wow, if I knew then what I know now. Trust me like your old pal, here's a skinny to locale for your whole locale. 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Still I rise, even though love be getting villainized. Even for the mill ain't no run of the miller figures, it ain't never miller time.

0: really special Puerto Rican artist, Ralphie Pagan. That one's from 1971. We Can Make It. Ralphie Pagan only was with us on this planet for 31 years, sadly. Died at a really young age. Was killed during a promo tour in 1978. But left behind some beautiful recordings like that one. How about that Homeboy Sandman right before, produced and featuring Jack Splash? And the more I listen to it, I start hearing more and more samples. Jack Splash, very tricky. I think I heard a little bit of Prince in there and Steve Miller Band. This track is called 24/7. I'm Novena Carmel here with you live from KCRW HQ for Morning Becomes Eclectic. Here is Zerav with Naja.
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I'm Madeline Brand. 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

The great Asha Putli here on Morning Becomes Eclectic, right down here, a track sampled many times and performed live here at KCRW. This is the album version, though. Sparkle Mommy right before with Penso en Voce, some Astra Gilberto and Walter Wanderley as well with So Nice Summer Samba, and Hannah Cohen with Summer Sweat on 89.9 KCRW.

0: getting started today on a brand new Monday for Morning Becomes Eclectic. Got a few news headlines for you, and then we're going to jump into a track from Sam Henshaw. We also are giving away tickets this morning. All kinds of good stuff behind us and on the way. So thanks for being here for the ride. It's KCRW Santa Monica, Los Angeles, KDRW Santa Barbara, KCRI Indio, Palm Springs, KCRU Oxnard Ventura, and KCRY Mojave, NPR for Southern California. 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
2: Live from NPR News in Washington, I'm Nora Rahm. Five states hold primary elections tomorrow: Kansas, Missouri, Virginia, Washington, and Michigan. The Michigan race to determine the Democrats' choice for Senate is attracting considerable attention. It pits a progressive insurgent against a four-term congresswoman. NPR's Tamara Keith reports.
3: Control of Congress is on the line in this race that mirrors a broader Democratic Party debate. Choose your fighter, a more moderate candidate backed by the party establishment or a populist progressive. Neera Tanden of the Center for American Progress is worried about the general election.
4: The question is, can they beat Republicans, which, you know, heretofore has been untested?
3: Adam Green is co-founder of the Progressive Change Campaign Committee.
5: We consider the Michigan Senate race ground zero in the battle for the soul of the Democratic Party and an important harbinger of what is possible in the general election.
3: He argues this is an outsider moment. Tamara Keith, NPR News.
2: President Trump says talks will resume today to find an end to the war in Iran. The Iranian Foreign Ministry denies this, saying it's only holding talks with Oman about temporarily reopening the Strait of Hormuz, and there are no direct talks with the U.S. The president had said he's holding off on strikes against Iran because the two sides had agreed to the perimeters of a deal. The average price of a gallon of gasoline nationwide remains above $4 as uncertainty grows in the Middle East. Patrick DeHaan is the head of petroleum analysis for GasBuddy. It's not clear how long that will last.
6: After August 8th, if the national average is still above the $4 mark, it'll be the latest in the

0: still stick around. So just a lot of uncertainty, constant back and forth. We've been here before. So whether or not there's going to be a permanent deal is what motorists are going to be looking for.
1: He says gasoline demand typically peaks in mid to late July, so decreased demand now may help bring prices lower. The last of roughly 200,000 wildfire evacuees in southwest France are being allowed to return home. NPR's Eleanor Beardsley reports the fires near the Atlantic coast of France are now under control.
2: The season has been deadly for France, and forest fires have burned well beyond the usual southern regions. A destructive blaze ripped through the forest of Fontainebleau, southeast of Paris, and another one is burning in the usually verdant Burgundy region. Successive heat waves due to climate change have parched much of Europe. Scientist Aurélien Coste studies wildfires.
3: With climate change, those fires are going to grow bigger and more intense in more places where we were not used to have fires.
2: He says there are fires now in Sweden and Norway, and it's only going to get worse. Eleanor Beardsley, NPR News, Bordeaux.
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4: 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Good morning. It's Novena Carmel here with you on 89.9 KCRW. 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Come on in, join us in the chat if you are feeling frisky. And wherever we all are, we will enjoy this next one from Sam Henshaw. He dropped a great soul album at the top of the year. He's a British-Nigerian singer-songwriter, record producer. Again, Sam Henshaw with Get Back on Morning Becomes Eclectic. It's KCRW.

Great track here from Sheyun Kuti, Stan Well Well, the son of Fela Kuti. He was our guest one time. We had a lovely time. And right before this, Sam Henshaw. I love the breakdown at the end of that Sam Henshaw track. This Morning Becomes Eclectic on 89.9 KCRW. I'm Novena here with you. Thanks for tuning in, wherever you are. How about some Celia Cruz?

0: What's going on? Novena Carmel here with you for Morning Becomes Eclectic on 89.9 KCRW. Also, we are streaming live right now on YouTube. We're back at it. If you want to join in on the fun, go to youtube.com/KCRW. Great to see folks from places like Miracle Mile, Hawaii, Eagle Rock, Connecticut, South Pasadena, Lake Forest, and Redondo Beach. We want to know where you are. Shout out your city in the chat. Other important topics are happening in the chat as well. Very, very important, like where to get the best burrito in LA and which one is better, burritos or tacos. I've decided I prefer a taco. But then sometimes people throw in stuff like chimichangas rule the world. Enchiladas are that girl. YouTube.com/KCRW and over the airwaves of 89.9 here in Southern California. Up next, we got a group from Rhode Island. They are a bilingual punk rock act. Yes, we keep it eclectic around here. Oh, and by the way, the track that we heard right before this one from Dan Kai, it's from Corner Shop, an indie rock band from England, and they came across this gal named Bubbly Cower. She was a housewife and a laundrette operator in London. This is the early 2000s, and they were looking to collaborate with a singer, and someone said, you know, Bubbly is a really great singer. And they eventually teamed up for what we just heard. It's called Top Knot. Again, from Corner Shop, presenting Bubbly Cower. That was her first ever recording. And if it's your first ever time tuning in to KCRW or Morning Becomes Eclectic, welcome. So great to have you here.
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1: Democrats see holding an open seat in Michigan as essential to reclaiming the Senate. 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
4: They're called Downtown Boys from Rhode Island. Here's Yellow Sun. It's KCRW.

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And for me, what we had was real. And it mattered to me.

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1: Aleluya there from her new album. I was listening to it over the weekend. It's a really cool album. All sorts of interesting ideas woven throughout. And that one was one of the standout tracks, but so many good ones. Night Drive is the name of it. Again, Aleluya, her new album is called Zero. She is of Egyptian and Ethiopian descent. Right before that, from Australia, Amel and the Sniffers with You Should Not Be Doing That. And Downtown Boys out of Providence, Rhode Island with their Yellow Sun selection from the new album Public Luxury. Thanks so much for tuning in to Morning Becomes Eclectic. 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We're also live on YouTube, youtube.com/KCRW, where you can really watch from just about wherever. We've got some folks in there from Italy, and Albuquerque, New Mexico. Coming up next here, a Brazilian producer does a little bit of a flip from a 1984 hit single. You'll recognize it as soon as you hear it. It's coming up next here on Morning Becomes Eclectic.
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1: Acting Attorney General Todd Blanche may get the green light to take on the position permanently. Two Republican holdouts said they reached a deal with Blanche to advance his nomination. We'll detail what's in that deal on 89.9 KCRW.
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0: Very international adventures we're having together here on Morning Becomes Eclectic for 89.9 KCRW. Italian artists make up this group called Psyche. And right before, Mark Farina with Stay On My Mind, which is plucked from the Ohm Records 30-year celebration. Plus, South Korea representing with Bombing Tiger and their song We. At the very top, French-born producer DJ Weal Starks. It's a very, like, strange name. I'm not sure exactly what's happening, but he has this really cool way that he's inspired by many different sounds, like UK drill, house, and Brazilian music. We definitely heard some Brazilian inspiration in his track, and that was the one at the top of the set featuring some samples of Wham! All That She Wants. And all that I want you to do is keep it locked right here. I'm playing music for you all the way until noon over the airwaves of KCRW. And we're going to close out the YouTube right now, but thanks for joining us there. If you want to keep listening, you can listen on the KCRW app or over the airwaves here of 89.9.
1: 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I know I have. 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I'm Steve Chiotakis. 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
0: In fact, KCRW, Santa Monica, Los Angeles, KDRW, Santa Barbara, KCRI, Indio, Palm Springs, KCRU, Oxnard, Ventura, and KCRY, Mojave, NPR for Southern California, a community service of Santa Monica College with independent journalism and music discovery, freedom of expression funded by you. 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Her voice will stop you in your tracks. It's 89.9 KCRW. I'm Novena Carmel here with you for a brand new day. It's a Monday. Thanks for tuning in.
2: Live from NPR News in Washington, I'm Nora Rahm. Two key Republican senators on the Judiciary Committee are dropping their objections to advance the nomination of Acting Attorney General Todd Blanche. NPR's Claudia Grisales reports that could clear the way for Blanche's nomination to reach the Senate floor.
3: The Republican members of the Senate Judiciary Committee say they lifted their objections after Acting Attorney General Todd Blanche issued a written order rescinding a $1.8 billion anti-weaponization fund. John Cornyn of Texas and Tom Tillis of North Carolina, who were both in their final terms, say the order also limits the scope of a tax immunity provision that's part of a broader government deal for President Trump reached earlier this year. While the move could clear the way for Blanche's nomination to head to the Senate floor, it's unclear if Blanche has secured enough votes there for his confirmation. Some legal experts have also raised concern over the deal's validity since Trump and other defendants have not signed off on the order. Claudia DeSalis, NPR News.
2: Iran says it's holding talks with Oman to temporarily open the critical waterway in the Persian Gulf known as the Strait of Hormuz. The Iranian Foreign Ministry denied there were any talks held with the United States, contrary to President Trump's weekend announcement that negotiations would begin today. NPR's Hadil El-Shelchi reports.
4: The Iranian Foreign Ministry said that Iran and Oman had exchanged plans for possible passageways for ships as they negotiate temporarily opening the Strait of Hormuz. The Iranian Foreign Ministry spokesperson Ismail Baqai said that the countries were considering what he called an intermediate route between them. Iran has blockaded the strait since the beginning of the war, and Baqai said that it would not fully reopen it unless the U.S. agrees to end military strikes and to end a U.S. naval blockade on Iranian ports. Baqai also denied that there were any direct talks with the United States. Hadil Al-Shalchi, NPR News, Istanbul.
2: A new survey suggests that U.S. factories are adding workers for the first time in almost 3 years. NPR's Scott Horsley reports the news comes just days ahead of the closely watched July employment report.
5: The survey of manufacturing managers shows factories

0: KCRW sponsors include HBO, presenting Monsters of God. From the director of Tiger King and Chimp Crazy, this docuseries explores the underworld of the billion-dollar reptile smuggling trade. Premiering August 6th on HBO and HBO Max.
1: I'm in 33 months.
2: Government figures show U.S. factories have lost nearly 275,000 jobs during that period. We'll get the latest manufacturing headcount from the Labor Department on Friday. Scott Horsley, NPR News, Washington.
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4: It's Morning Becomes Eclectic here on 89.9 KCRW. I'm Novena Carmel here with you. Coming up at noon, press play with Madeline Brand. And she's here with us now for a little preview.
6: Hi
4: Madeline. Good morning.
6: Hi, good morning. Well, did you go to the movies this weekend? It was really hot.
4: I did not go to the movies this weekend. I went to a really hot brunch in the Valley. Also went to a hot summer nights at CAM.
6: Oh, yeah. You DJed a hot summer nights.
4: I did. CAM. Yeah.
6: Fabulous.
4: Fabulous indeed. Did you see some movies?
6: I did not. Okay. I went to the beach.
4: Okay.
6: So it seems like, you know, it's a summer thing to do. Go to the beach or go to the movies. A lot of people chose the latter and saw Spider-Man Brand New Day. It just broke the record for biggest domestic opening weekend at the box office.
4: Wow.
6: I know.
4: Whoa, that's crazy.
6: I know. It brought in $360 million. Mm-hmm. And that's not the only biggie at the movie theaters. The Odyssey, of course, in its third week is bringing in, they think, about $1 billion so far.
4: Wow.
6: I know, it's nuts. So we're going to see whether or not this is the return of Hollywood, but also the return of doing actual visual effects and not relying on CGI or AI, in fact. Both of those movies have featured a lot of real stunts and elaborately executed action sequences without CGI.
4: Oh, cool.
6: So I know. So maybe this is where audiences are saying, you know what? Enough of this fakery. We want the real thing.
4: Mm-hmm. I can definitely appreciate that. Right when you said that, it made me more interested to see it. So.
6: Yeah. One little tidbit I was reading was in one of the sequences, the stunt double for Matt Damon in The Odyssey is actually a woman.
4: Mm-hmm. Love it even more.
6: She has the arms to do it. So, yeah. So it's interesting
4: cool.
6: to see all of that. So we're going to talk about that. Maybe this is the return of visual effects, the real thing.
4: Yay.
6: We're also going to talk to Jessica Levinson about a really interesting case. An Atlanta resident returning to the United States gave authorities who were questioning him a fake passcode for his phone, which wiped it. And now he's being charged with destroying evidence. So we're going to see whether or not that'll fly.
4: Oh, interesting. Okay.
6: Yeah, whether or not you have the right to, you know, wipe your phone before agents look at it.
4: Right.
6: And then we'll talk to one of your colleagues, Luxury, who is one of our new DJs, about his favorite summer music.
4: This is great. I've been loving all of these. It's like, you know, I know all these people. They're my colleagues. We all play music together, but there's still so much to learn. And so it's fun to hear them in the press play context.
6: Yeah, I know. And it's been a really great series produced by Robin Estrin. She's done a great job. And we've been listening to what their choices are for the summer song because, well, there isn't one song of the summer, really.
4: No.
6: I don't know. Do you think there is one?
4: No. I mean, who's to say?
6: So
4: if you say, if someone says there is, and that's what your heart says, hey, have a great time with your song of the summer. But I mean, you know, I think really it's like having a great summer playlist. So that is what we've been putting together by listening to Press Play and all the different DJs. So
6: yeah, we'll have their playlists on our website.
4: Love that. All right.
6: Yeah.
4: Well, we'll be with you today at noon for Press Play. For all of that goodness you have in store, Madeline.
6: Thank you.
4: Thanks so much for stopping by.
6: My pleasure.
4: Have a great day.
6: Bye, you too.
4: Bye. And we can

Continue here. Madeline was talking about the real thing, and Laurie Anderson is the real thing. She always has been, and she continues to be amazing. She's featured on this new track from Shearwater on their new album, and Laurie Anderson, if you don't know, is like an art pop pioneer, electronic musician, and has an unmistakable voice. This song is called You and Your Dog. Shearwater featuring Laurie Anderson on KCRW.

long time. But I was thinking about you today. And I wanted you to know that I was thinking about you. Do you remember that day we drove to the beach and the sea was gone? I guess it was just a low, low tide. But you couldn't see any water at all. Just a white sky above a shimmering plain, like hammered metal in the sun. There were people walking around out there, way out, and they looked like they were floating in space. And we walked out there with your dog. What was his name? He was such a good dog. Such a good attitude. Even though we'd been bickering about him all morning, and I felt sorry about it. We talked as we walked, and we mended things a little. And then we stopped talking.

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Everything got kind of blurry. Those tiny floating people weren't getting any closer. And then I started to get this weird, prickly feeling. Wait, isn't this what happens before a tsunami? So I turned around and walked back to the car. After a while, you and your dog came back too. And there was no tsunami. But when our eyes met, something seemed off. I had to push away the eerie thought that you weren't really you anymore. That some part of you had stayed out there. Maybe even the part I knew best. That day's bothered me ever since. And even though everything's so different now, I think even that beach is gone. I wanted to tell you that I think I was wrong. I think it was me who stayed out. Or maybe both of us did. It's nice to imagine a version of you and me that's still walking around out there, where the beach ends and the sky begins.

pulled up at the dunes, and you turned off the car, and we just sat there, listening to those little crinkling and popping sounds from the engine, with the heat seeping through the windshield. "I guess this is it," you said. "I wish I'd paid more attention. I thought those days were going to go on forever."

That was actually from Tricky's new album. Yes, The Tricky. It's called Piano. Here's Hollis. It's KCRW.

0: It's Morning Becomes Eclectic, bringing you the drama here with Flor Laurentienne. Flor Laurentienne. They're headlining the Pico Union Project this Sunday. They're a string quartet and electronic orchestra. We have five pairs of tickets to give away. 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Now, let me tell you more about this, because not only is this music beautiful, it's at the Pico Union Project, which is Los Angeles' oldest synagogue building that now is used as like a concert and community space in the Pico Union area. It's just a little bit, I think, east of downtown L.A. So you know this is going to sound beautiful in that context. If you haven't won anything in the past 90 days, you're eligible to win a pair of tickets to KCRW Presents Flor Laurentienne at the Pico Union Project on Sunday, August 9th, 2026. 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Good luck and enjoy. Today's top tune is coming up next here on Morning Becomes Eclectic.
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0: Exotic Gardens is the alias of Aaron Coys, one half of the husband-wife duo Peaking Lights. Aaron points to the innovative work of Lee Scratch Perry as a central inspiration for his latest release, the vinyl-only collection he calls Afternoon Dubs. The album's spellbinding opening track is today's top tune. 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
0: Here's Monique Bingham and Black Coffee getting remixed by Natasha Diggs. This is new, Deep in the Bottom of Africa, the remix. It's KCRW.

Yeah, that one just has a good feeling to it. It's new from Victoria Monet. Reach Out on Morning Becomes Eclectic for 89.9 KCRW. Also, the London duo Make a Dance doing an idea from The Who's Young Man Blues and calling it Young Man. And Black Coffee getting remixed by Natasha Diggs along with Monique Bingham on Deep in the Bottom of Africa. 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Special thanks to senior producer Nasir Nasirzadeh for the production assistance. I'm Novena Carmel, your forever friend in frequency on Morning Becomes Eclectic. I'm signing off for now, but excited to reunite for Tuesday to find out if Leon Bridges will three-peat on the top of KCRW's Top 30 chart, meaning will he be there for 3 weeks in a row? He's been there for two. We'll see what happens tomorrow. We're also going to be giving away tickets for the Just Like Heaven Festival at the Rose Bowl tomorrow. Up next is Madeline Brand with Press Play to talk about summer blockbusters, movies, and summer jams from KCRW TJ Luxury. So let's have lunch and listen together and, you know, stay cool out there, hydrated, all that good stuff. We continue to move through the hot weather in Southern California. It's Morning Becomes Eclectic on KCRW.

0: couldn't get rid of the bad aspects but keep the good.
1: How would you decide what parts of nature are good or bad?
2: It appears we're faced with a threat we can't control. One we can't even see. You're the only one who's immune to it. You're the only one who can sense it.
3: What do you think they're looking for?
4: Spider-Man Brand New Day just broke the record for biggest domestic opening weekend at the box office. It brought in a whopping $360 million, surpassing the previous record holder, Avengers Endgame. It's not the only big player in theaters now. Christopher Nolan's adaptation of The Odyssey is on track to bring in more than $1 billion worldwide since its debut 3 weeks ago. Together, these two films powered the biggest weekend ever at American theaters. Good news for an industry that has been struggling to regain its footing after the pandemic and the writers and actors strikes. This latest success is powered in part by big name stars like Nolan, Zendaya, and Tom Holland, plus the marketing juggernaut behind these films. But it's also a sign that audiences are hungry for more practical effects. Both Spider-Man and The Odyssey featured lots of real stunts and elaborately executed action sequences without computer-generated imagery or CGI. So, in the age of AI, might we be seeing a return to analog filmmaking? We're going to talk about this now with Christopher Lee Warren, a third-generation visual effects artist. Welcome to Press Play.
5: Thank you for having me.
4: Great to have you. Okay, so let's define our terms for people who are not in the biz. Define visual effects, special effects, and CGI.
5: We'll start with CGI. CGI would be computer-generated images, things that are created within the computer. Practical effects would be things that are done on set. Let's say wind, rain, smoke, moving the boat. That would all be practical effects. And then visual effects would be things that are a combination of the two. Green screens on set, knowing that you're going to put a background in place or miniatures in post, visually enhancing the image later after post. So those are the three main breakdowns.
4: And how do audiences tell the difference?
5: For one thing, you can feel the difference. I mean, we're human beings. We go through life every day. We see how light refracts. We see how things are built. And there's nothing built perfect by human beings, not even the pyramid

0: built perfect. So when you get into the CGI world, the computer only wants perfect. So the best CGI is when you make it less perfect and add more aberrations that would just come naturally from the computer. So you can feel the difference. You can really feel handcrafted items in front of you, or you can, it's just a glorified cartoon.
1: Right.
0: That's how I like it.
1: And Christopher Nolan is known for that. He's known for just taking really elaborate practical effects that you may think should be done by CGI, or other directors would use CGI, such as, twirling sets and all that kind of stuff. Things actually that Stanley Kubrick did in 2001, but that right now most filmmakers don't use. So describe for me how much more difficult it is in this age to use the old-fashioned approach rather than relying on the computer.
0: I don't think it's really that much more difficult. I mean, physics hasn't changed. Actually, in some ways, it's gotten easier because you have better pneumatics, you have better tools that are behind these things. It's really a question of bottom line. Do you want it to feel more realistic, or do you want to keep, when you do practical effects, you're limited to gravity, you're limited to the real world physics. When you do CGI, you're not limited to that. So, and when you do a real world effect, when you do it, you live with the results, because that could really happen. In the CGI world, people want to redo the shot over and over and over again to a point to where maybe it looked best the first time you got it. You know what I mean?
1: Yeah, and you think audiences can sense that. They can sense
0: I
1: that it's
0: do. I
1: just
0: do.
1: too slick.
0: We had just done a big movie recently with Boots Riley. I love Boosters. We did all the miniatures in it, and the response from the audience, overwhelming. I mean, my grandfather did this, my father did this. They both have Oscars. I'm a third generation visual effects guy. We never left the business. The business kind of left us, so we're just waiting for the for it to come back, because I think AI is just CGI on steroids, in my
1: Right. So
0: opinion. I don't think.
1: that's what's around the corner, right
0: Yeah,
1: around the
0: it's just
1: corner.
0: better CGI. And now we're screaming, we like the fact that there was a CGI artist behind that CGI, because that is going to be different than the AI as well. Because there's no, I mean, the AI is, it's just, I like to tell people, what are you going to tell the AI? Think like Christopher Nolan, have, Guillermo's background. I mean, what are you going to tell AI to do? We want individuality. We want personalized visions. And that's why people like practical again. They can feel it.
1: Yeah. So I understand your family left the effects of the when the CGI stuff
0: I
1: was
0: wouldn't say we
1: preeminent,
0: left it. It just dwindled. And
1: or
0: then the
1: it
0: earth.
1: left you.
0: Yeah, the early 2000s, it just started. And then 2013, 2014, nobody was really doing miniatures. So we just, my brother and I, because we're third generation, we just went off and did our own things. I was a cinematographer, he's a great model maker. And then I did something with Roman Coppola on Megapolis, quarter scale miniatures with him. And I said, wow. I mean, because the Coppolas are the Coppolas. They only like old school too. I did Bram Stoker's Dracula with them in the 1990, 91. So I really felt like, wow, this is still a viable form of making movies, miniatures and practical effects. And it only took me 9 months after that movie to open up our company, Blind Beagle VFX. We're the antithesis of AI. We'll build it, we'll shoot it on film if you want us to. We're getting our own scanners. We're staying in the practical effects world. And I appreciate everybody's love for it. You can tell.
1: Yeah. So do you think that this will herald a turnaround? Because these are two really big movies with gargantuan budgets. Do you think that this is actually going to trickle down into other movies?
0: I can only give you my opinion as a third generation. I'm 60. Big business likes to make money, and a lot of the Marvel movies, a lot of the other movies aren't doing so well lately. full of CGI, unrealistic things. Now these two movies come out. Something's got to trickle down a little bit here and there. I mean, I do find up the younger generation, 20 to 25, 30-year-olds, they don't want any more of that stuff. They want old school, tangible filmmaking.
1: And do you think that this might actually be an employment booster in Hollywood if actually studios do go back to practical effects or at least use them more?
0: Absolutely. Absolutely, it will be for sure. I mean, we all know that AI's going to take jobs away. So, yes, I mean, it will be. I mean, I know I'm hiring more people now that I've opened up my company and people haven't done this type of work. So I'm teaching the next generation. My son Brandon, he's the fourth generation. I'm teaching a bunch of 30-year-olds around his age group the art form of practical effects.
1: Oh,
0: Um,
1: that's so
0: so I
1: cool.
0: already know it's helping people get more jobs.
1: Okay, you just need your Oscar now.
0: Well, that's beyond me. I can't say anything about that. I mean, it would be nice to have the Warrens as a third family in Hollywood with three generations, the Houstons and the Coppola have three generations. But if not, I'm okay with it. Teaching the next generation and keeping art alive is more important than a trophy.
1: Well, thank you so much for coming on the show today. Appreciate it.
0: I really do appreciate you and yeah, great movies. Go see them, guys.
1: Christopher Lee Warren, third generation visual effects artist. His company is called Blind Beagle VFX.

0: Coming up, why you have fewer rights at the airport. A man faces prison time for wiping his phone before border agents could review it. Our Legal is here next on Press Play.
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2: 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From the director of Tiger King and Chimp Crazy, this docuseries explores the underworld of the billion-dollar reptile smuggling trade. Premiering August 6th on HBO and HBO Max.
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0: This is Press Play on 89.9 KCRW. I'm Madeline Brand. Last year, a guy named Samuel Tunick flew back to Atlanta from the Dominican Republic, where he was on vacation, when agents pulled him aside and interrogated him in a private airport room. They say when they asked Tunick for the passcode to his phone, he gave them the wrong one. The number he gave was what's called a duress code. That code did not open his Android. It wiped the phone clean, erased everything. Federal prosecutors in Atlanta later charged Tunick with destroying property to prevent seizure. It's illegal to destroy property if you are about to be searched. He faces up to 5 years in prison if he's convicted. We're going to talk about our rights at the border now with our legal, Jessica Levinson, professor at Loyola Law School, who joins us most Mondays. Hello.
6: Well, hello. You know I'm a very comfortable flyer, so this one's right up my alley.
0: I know you like to take the land routes. Yes. Let's talk more about Sam Tunick. He is a U.S. citizen. Why was he pulled aside and interrogated in the first place?
6: Well, we're hearing a couple of different reasons. As you said, he's part of this group that's working to stop a police and training facility known as Cop City. And apparently this caught the attention of federal authorities. And there's reporting to indicate that before they interacted with him at the airport, that they had actually circled his name, and again, that they were interested in him because of his association with this so-called Stop the City movement. Now, apparently later, once the federal agents actually encountered him in the airport and he refused to answer questions and didn't want to initially hand over his phone, agents said that they wanted to inspect his phone because they wanted to determine whether or not there was essentially child pornography or child sexual abuse material on his phone. Now, his attorneys are saying that that second reason is just a pretext. But I think the bottom line is that he was likely already on the radar, so to speak, of federal agents because of his activities with the Stop the City movement.
0: Uh-huh. Well, can agents just pick anyone and take them aside and ask to see what's in their phone? Or do they have to have some kind of idea that there was some wrongdoing that they need to investigate?
6: So it depends on where you are. But if you're at an international airport and you're interacting with Customs and Border Patrol, then we treat that as the functional equivalent of a border. And we know in that case, your constitutional rights and specifically your Fourth Amendment rights against unreasonable searches and seizures is significantly diminished. And that's because of that word I just emphasized, unreasonable. So if we think about any time you're at the border or any time you're being processed through an international airport, we all assume, and it's reasonable to assume, that your luggage may be searched, you may have to answer questions. And so what case law essentially says is that it's not unreasonable to assume that you will be searched in those circumstances. And so it's not that you walk into an international airport and we just set your constitutional rights on fire. It's that they change given the circumstances. And so obviously one of the new frontiers is basically, do you have to hand over the contents of your phone? But mm-hmm. I think we all know from traveling that you do have to oftentimes hand over the contents of what you're traveling with and answer some basic questions about where you're and where you're going.
0: Yeah, but does that, you said at an international airport, what if you're at a, just a regular regional airport that is does not have international flights and you're just taking a domestic flight? Do you also have fewer rights under the Fourth Amendment?
6: Yeah, so it depends, but not you certainly the legal calculation changes because when it comes to the international airport and specifically when you're arriving back into this country, even as a U.S. citizen from another country, what we say is that there's a strong interest in protecting the country. And that doesn't hold true when we're talking about regional flights or domestic flights. So if you're not crossing back from an international border, then I think this calculation largely changes. Why? Because we don't see that as the functional equivalent of a border. And again, that's the key language that the case law talks about, which is this basically like crossing from, you know, Canada or Mexico? Just because you're in an airport in that situation, then we get to ask you a lot more, but not necessarily if you're going from, you know, Burbank to Sacramento.
0: Okay. And what about other rights? We've been talking about search and seizure under the Fourth Amendment. Are other rights also curtailed?
6: So yes and no. I would say it's the same type of analysis where you still have your constitutional rights. We just talked about you still have your Fourth Amendment rights, for instance. When it comes to your Miranda rights, we know that there is the right to have an attorney, to not make comments that might harm your interests. If you are in custody, that you get that Miranda warning if you are in fact in custody. Now, why am I now emphasizing the word custody? Because that changes depending on where you are. So again, if you're interacting with Customs and Border Patrol at an international airport, then what case law indicates is you have to assume you might not be free to leave the same way you would be on a street. We have to assume that you will say there will be delays, that again, people might search you. And so the question really becomes, what's the moment that you are in custody? The case law says it's basically when it crosses the line to very aggressive questioning. And of course, you can imagine when it comes to that particular phrase, there's an enormous amount of fighting about when you cross that line into custody. All of which is to say you still have your rights to a Miranda warning. You know, anything you say can be used against you. You have a right to retain an attorney. But there's a question about when you get those rights.
0: Right. And Tunick is saying he was not allowed access to his attorney in this case.
6: That's exactly right. So he's saying, I asked for an attorney. That in and of itself is not dispositive. But he's saying, I was in custody. My particular situation did cross the line. I should have gotten an attorney. And then as we talked about, the other main part of his argument here is this was an unreasonable search and seizure. The federal government, of course, as we talked about before, saying you really don't have any Fourth Amendment violation here. There was no unreasonable search or seizure.
0: Well, let's talk about the actual charge. He, Tunick, is charged under a federal statute that his lawyers say has only been used once before in a drug trafficking case from 2019. Tell us more about what he's charged with.
6: So this is a federal statute, and it prohibits knowingly destroying or otherwise acting against property to prevent or impair a lawful federal seizure. So, of course, the first question here is whether or not we're under the rubric of lawful federal seizure. But specifically, the statute says basically you don't get to destroy evidence or transfer other documents or assets to try and keep the government from seizing them. And the act applies before, during, and after a search. So, for instance, if I get a tip that the government is about to search or seize my information, I don't get to walk around the corner and set that on fire. Then I think I'm squarely within the crosshairs of this particular statute. As you said, at this point, we know of one other use of the statute. It dealt with a trafficking case, and I believe it was child pornography that was ultimately found on a cell phone of the defendant in that case.
0: Right. And so in many cases, digital contents of your phone are considered evidence, not just the phone itself. Right.
6: That's right. So the phone itself, case law is increasingly saying, is just like the shoebox, and that what's actually on your phone is whatever's in the shoebox. You know, the receipts, the tax returns, the falsified information. And so you don't get to just say it's on my phone, hands off. Obviously, I think this is an area where it's evolving because this still is, believe it or not, kind of new technology for the law. But increasingly, courts throughout the country are saying that whatever's on your phone is still the type of property that you can't destruct in the same way that you couldn't, you know, destruct tax returns again, for instance.
0: So you can't like chew them up and eat them. It's similar to that.
6: I think it is similar to, well, you could, if the government isn't asking for them, then that's between you and your doctor and your psychologist. But if the government's asking for them, then no, you can't.
0: Our legal eagle, Jessica Levinson, professor at Loyola Law School. Thank you.
6: Thank you.
0: Coming up, the Colorado River is under stress because of climate change. That means less water for everyone who relies on it, including us here in Southern California.
7: It's now a 21st century river affected by climate change being managed in an early 20th century system. And so that creates real difficulties.
0: That's next on Press Play.
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0: 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I'm Madeline Brand. It is August, and there is still no capital S song of the summer. No single, inescapable track bringing us onto the same proverbial dance floor. But that doesn't mean there aren't great summer songs. We know that because we've spent the last 5 weeks grooving to those songs with KCRW's new DJs. Our guest today is Blake Robin, better known as Luxury with two X's. He's a songwriter, producer, and co-host of the podcast One Song, where he breaks down the elements of iconic pop songs, and he DJs right here on KCRW Friday nights from 10 to midnight. Hi, Luxury.
1: Hi, Madeline. How are you?
0: Two X's. I love it. I'm great. Okay, so this is not your first career.
1: Oh, God. How do you count careers? There's so much overlap even, but it's very true. You're absolutely right.
0: But you weren't doing music early on.
1: No, I started in the internet biz when that was a brand new thing, and that morphed into advertising in New York City, and that morphed into coming back to the Bay Area where I'm from to do internet stuff. And very quickly, I was three careers deep before I hit 30.
0: Oh, wow. Mm-hmm. And so what got you into music, and how did you pivot into your fourth career?
1: Well, long story short, I got laid off from that internet job right when everybody did, sort of at one of the moments, I suppose. There have been a lot of tech implosions in the last, decades or so. But in that one, I decided, well, I don't think this is for me. I'd had this nagging urge to do music, something to do with music. And so I wrote my first songs, I should say, put the first band iteration together, played the first gig, and it was a slippery slope from there to no way back once you're in the rabbit hole of being creative, at least for me.
0: Okay, so now you are, successful and doing many different things. And one of these different things is a podcast called One Song, where you and your co-host, Diallo Riddle, break down the elements of a song in every episode. And you have developed a signature of whispering interpolation.
1: This is
0: interpolation
1: true.
0: In every episode. First of all, what does that mean, interpolation?
1: The meaning of interpolation is when there is an element of a song, a melody usually, that comes from another song, something recognizable, but not the entire song. It's not a cover, and it's not the recording, so it's not a sample. So a classic example of an interpolation might be, and it's legendarily a lawsuit that was part of it, is George Harrison's My Sweet Lord.

0: So this lawsuit in the early 70s against George Harrison was the beginning of the modern era of lawsuits where melodies are, you know, claimed as owned by somebody else who might have used them. And my obsession became in the TikTok era to document, tell some of these stories and to sort of point out in many ways the absurdities of copyright law in the process. Mm-hmm. Because to me, the ownership of building blocks of songs is kind of a travesty because it's not a crime to sound like something else. In fact, I would argue as a songwriter myself in a community of other songwriters and producers, the most common thing in the world is to start a new composition or to start making a new song by vibing on something else that influences you or several other sounds or several other songs. And it's extremely common to maybe take a beat idea, like just the tempo of another song and the chord changes from another song, and make something that becomes completely original out of those really shared elements.
1: Okay, and so you are in favor of open source in a way, just, you know, kind of like building on the past to create new music. And and you do that with your show here at KCRW. You begin each one with a remix you've created. And I want to play an example of a Fleetwood Mac song you remixed at the top of your show a couple of weeks ago.

0: So we recognize the song, but we're also listening to a brand new song, which is great.
1: And perfectly put. Yes, that's exactly why I love collecting the stems for songs and sharing them with people.

0: all of those elements that you just heard underneath Stevie's vocal have always been there. I did add a little delay. But you may not have ever noticed exactly the detail or exactly the tonal quality of exactly what Lindsey Buckingham is doing with his magical guitar fingers, you know, in that kind of slide moment there. And there's so much beauty under the surface within these songs that hasn't been heard before.
1: So you took it apart and put it back together again in a different way.
0: Exactly right.
1: Okay, let's get into your picks, your summer music picks. And the first track you brought us came out in 2007. It's called Rolling Down the Hills.

0: Okay, that's a kind of melancholic disco track from 2006. Why does that say summer to you?
1: I mean, perfectly put, that word is exactly what it feels like to me. And maybe it's because I like my happiness mixed in with a little bit of wistfulness. Mm-hmm. Like, does summer have to just be purely happy? You know, sometimes it's a little bit of a nostalgic feeling in the summer when you're experiencing something that you've experienced many times before. Going to the beach, whatever it is, with the top down, reminds you of when you did it when you were 14, but you're not 14 anymore. And I think baked into that song, because there's a sample, right? There's the sample in there. There's also a drum machine, which feels a little bit like kind of strict on top of the soft, dusty, like you actually hear the dust crackle of the vinyl and the sample in there. And then on top of that is the vocalist is called Ida No, and her vocal's very kind of sweetly naive and a little maybe even amateur in its recording, and all of it just feels like it's about to fall apart at any minute. And for whatever reason, that just gives me the perfect feeling of, you know, the title of the song. It feels like rolling down the hills. The title really feels like what the song is. So I feel like, should I roll down the hill now? I might hurt myself. It's something I might have done when I was 12, but now maybe not so much. So I love the idea of rolling down the hill, but maybe I'll watch someone else do it instead of trying it myself.
0: Perfect. Okay, let's hear the second song you brought us. And this is your pick for the capital S song of the summer. And this is a 70s dub track. It's called King Tubby Meets the Rockers Uptown by the Jamaican artist Augustus Pablo.

0: I mean, that just speaks summer to me and vacation and maybe a dark club.
1: A dark club, absolutely. And there's something ghostly about it, too.
0: Yeah.
1: Since it's a dub, it's a remix. It's originally, there's a full vocal on that. It's a song by Jacob Miller called Baby, I Love You So. But what King Tubby did was he just reduced it down to these little fragments of vocal, of fragments of other instruments. So there's a melancholiness to it. There's something that was there before that there's only a little bit of that remains. And for me, part of what also makes it summer is I literally just played this track live for a KCRW Summer Nights event where we were outdoors. And it's perfect because originally in Jamaica, in the mid-70s, this song would have been played by a DJ or a selector, as we would call it at the time, outside. And it would have been heard for miles around Kingston. And that bass would have been a sound that in the mid-70s, you're hearing for the first time really reproduced loud, because the Jamaicans engineered these giant parties to be able to hear bass. So we take for granted to this day now in a club, as you mentioned, like that we'll hear loud bass and that maybe we'll hear some of these sounds, but all of it was pioneered outdoors in Kingston 50 years ago. So when I played it recently outdoors at the Broad, I was really kind of feeling that connection to how amazing it sounds to hear bass in a big outdoor space.
0: Mm-hmm. Yeah, totally. It kind of goes through your body. Okay, next up, a track by Caribou. It's called

0: Okay, this track came out in 2010. Tell us more about this one.
1: What I love about this song is that it's a sort of abstract house music track at its core. It's got a house beat, but it's got, the chords are very melancholy and strange and wobbling around, sort of touching minor and then sort of disappearing in and out with that wobble. And the use of the voice, like, it's called Sun, and that's the only word in the song, but you kind of hear it come and go, kind of like another sound. And yet the whole feeling of the song, maybe because of that one word in the title, it feels like the sun. I feel like I'm on the sun. I feel like I'm orbiting the sun. I feel like I'm in space and I'm safe. But at the same time, as all things luxury summer picks, you know, there's a melancholy, there's a wistfulness, there's the past and there's the

0: We're in the middle of those two things. Will we get there? Will we make it? I love that it's driven forward by the house beat. It's really anchored by that driving feeling of just the kick drum. But it feels like we could really slip and fall out of orbit anytime.
1: Oh boy, I hope we don't. I hope we stay in orbit for a while.
0: I know, I just watched Hail Mary and I have some optimism, but oh man, not that much.
1: You need a little friend.
0: Mm-hmm, I need a little friend.
1: The next track you brought for us is called Black Ego. It's by the jazz rap trio, Diggable Planets.

0: Okay, this came out, what, like 30 years ago or something?
1: Yeah, I think this is 95, I want to say, 94.
0: Amazing. And it sounds like it was made yesterday.
1: Sounds like it was made yesterday. And it has elements because that drum beat is another sample. It's from the Meters, one of my favorite bands of all time, New Orleans funk from the early 70s. So it's got some 70s in the song. And the Rhodes, the keyboards, are very 70s sounding. When we hear that, literally the instrument, it evokes the 70s. And this song is kind of a Black Power late 60s, early 70s vibe. The whole album is kind of a concept album. And at the same time, you're absolutely right. It could be right now. It's got this sort of, and it came out in the 90s. So we have like three eras baked together. And I hear myself making, like, I'm liking songs that have this in common, don't I? I like songs that kind of have multiple planets that they are simultaneously from.
0: Maybe you're from another planet.
1: I might be, Madeline. I don't have proof to the contrary.
0: Okay, well, let's come back to this planet and talk about one of the most recognizable songs, and that is the Bee Gees' Night Fever. But this is your edit.

0: And did you do the same thing here that you did with the Fleetwood Mac song where you picked it apart, used the elements to make a new track?
1: I did. You know, the distinction between those two kinds of edits is that for my weekly KCRW show, I start every episode with a pretty simple version of the song. It's the entire vocal. And then I'll sort of bring things in and out. With this one, it's completely transformed where I've just taken vocal fragments, right? That little loop. Give me the ooh. And that's looped over and over again because it creates a more hypnotic effect. So it's more dance floor based, whereas the sort of the Fleetwood Mac is kind of more for the radio. Like, you know, different functions, I would say, for different kinds of edits. But that one is probably the most played remix I've ever made. It just has this hypnotic quality. And as you point out, it's such a well-known song. One of my favorite things is to really have this mix in my DJing in general of the familiar and the unfamiliar. So you've heard this song so many times, you're like, I don't need to hear it again. But you've never heard it like this. And hearing it this way, I think, forever transforms maybe your experience of hearing it later. Mm. Where it kind of takes you to a different place emotionally because we are cycling through these loops, these kind of hypnotic, dreamy kinds of things. And I slowed it down too. So the whole thing becomes a little more lugubrious and, you know, maybe a little differently. I was going to say less sexy, but maybe just differently sexy because the original is pretty sexy.
0: I think it's more.
1: Okay. I appreciate that.
0: I do. I really do. I was thinking that when I was listening to it. And lugubrious, what a great word.
1: Maybe that's a little too heavy, but I'm in a heavy mood today, apparently.
0: Well, thank you so much for coming on the show today and sharing your music with us. I loved it.
1: It's been my pleasure. Thanks for having me on, Madeline.
0: That's KCRW DJ Luxury, two X's. You can catch his show here on KCRW Friday nights from 10 to midnight. And you can find all of his summer music picks on our website, kcrw.com/pressplay.

0: Coming up, the Colorado River is in trouble. It's shrinking because of climate change, but seven states plus dozens of tribes and Mexico need that water. Now a new federal plan has reduced the allocations of it. We'll find out what that means for Southern California next on Press Play.
1: Hey, everybody, it's Kai Rizdahl, the host of Marketplace. It's not just economic news. These days, the economy is the news, and we are here to help you stay on top of it all, from the big picture to what is in your wallet. 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
3: Democrats see holding an open seat in Michigan as essential to reclaiming the Senate. 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
0: This is Press Play on 89.9 KCRW. I'm Madeline Brandt. The Trump administration just unveiled a 10-year plan to cut back water rights on the Colorado River. That river is already being divvied up about a million ways. It's used by seven states, 30 Native American tribes, and Mexico. Some 35 million people rely on it. Because of less snowfall and hotter temperatures, there is a lot less water now to share. The river has shrunk by a third since 2020. And the two reservoirs the river flows into, Lake Mead and Lake Powell, are now at their lowest levels ever. California gets the biggest percentage of the Colorado water because of old superseding legal agreements. But recently it agreed to cut back its share, cuts that the Trump administration accepted for the next 2 years. So what does this mean for us? We're going to talk about that now with Ian James, staff writer at the LA Times, who covers water and climate change in California and the West. Welcome to Press Play.
6: Thanks for having me.
0: Well, it sounds pretty dire. A headline to one of your pieces called this a five-alarm fire. Tell us what's happening with the Colorado River.
6: That's right. The situation is serious, and the system for sharing water from the river is really at a breaking point. This situation has been building for many years, and there have been warnings from scientists and others that the seven states need to cut back. And it's just been hard to make reductions at the level that are needed to prevent reservoirs from continuing to decline. It has been nearly three decades now of mostly dry conditions. And research shows that these dry conditions are worse because of climate change, because it's warmer and that's compounding the drying.
0: Right. So even when there are wet winters, like we just had one, and I guess we're going to have a really wet winter coming up with the super El Nino, even that hasn't mitigated the overall effects?
6: There have been wetter or more average years now and then within that 27-year stretch that have helped the reservoirs a bit, along with conservation measures in the states. And there are some people who are hoping that maybe this El Nino year will help bring wetter conditions that could boost the reservoirs, but it's certainly not something that can be counted on as a definite. And so in the meantime, what's happening is the Trump administration is close to adopting new rules for dealing with shortages along the river over the next decade.
0: But to preempt that, I understand California, Nevada, and Arizona came up with their own voluntary reductions.
6: That's right. In May, the three states offered some pretty substantial reductions. And for California, it would mean about 12% less water through 2028. These are not easy cutbacks. They'll involve cities finding ways to use less and also farmers using less, and in many cases by leaving fields dry part of the year. But the states offered this to the federal government, thinking that it could head off what might be even worse federally imposed cuts. The Trump administration has accepted that offer of those reductions from the three states. Now, the three states also aren't exactly happy about what they're getting, because they wanted to see the upper states, the four states, including Colorado, Utah, Wyoming, and New Mexico, also commit to mandatory reductions, and that's not part of what's happening. So there's still some delicate politics playing out, mostly in private, but it does seem like it's a better situation for the three states than it might have been, even if they aren't entirely pleased with having to deal with substantial water reductions.
0: Yeah, like Arizona and Nevada, they're cutting theirs by around a third each, and California only 12%. So a third, that is really incredible. What does that mean for those two states? What is it going to look like there?
6: Well, for Nevada and the Las Vegas area, they've already conserved a ton of water over the last 20 years by public spaces and having lawn removal rebates and all sorts of water-saving measures. So they're actually saving a substantial amount of water already. In the case of Arizona, a number of cities that rely on the Central Arizona Project, the canal that runs all the way to Phoenix and Tucson, will need to be taking less from the river. And over the years, they have banked some water underground in their areas, so they may be able to pump it out, but that's costly also. And they may be able to turn to other sources like the Salt River, like recycled water. And there's also more focus on seeing what can be done with desalination, although it is quite expensive. But cities in Arizona may be more interested in it when they just have less.
0: Yeah. So this is a 100-year-old compact, the Colorado River Compact, right?
6: Yeah.
0: And it seems like when that was signed, well, they couldn't have anticipated global climate change as it's happening today, nor the amount of people and resources that need this water, including, you know, AI and all sorts of things that nobody could have anticipated. So what does this mean for the overall compact and for the future of the Colorado River?
6: I think it's a critical time right now that's putting that agreement to the test. It is a century old, and a number of people have said it's now a 21st century river affected by climate change being managed in an early 20th century system. And so that creates real difficulties. There are these continuing disagreements between the four upper states and the three lower states about certain parts of that agreement and how much water the lower states should be guaranteed to receive. Those disagreements could end in a lawsuit at some point. I mean, with the situation this dire, the seven states will simply need to figure out how to use less water.
0: Yeah. Well, California uses this water mainly for agriculture. Is that correct?
6: Most of the water in California is used for agriculture as well as in the other states. In fact, it's about 3/4 of the water that's going to farms.
0: Mm, and only 8% is used here in the city of LA from the Colorado River. So it would seem pretty easy, well, maybe easy is the wrong word, but not impossible, I should say, for Los Angeles itself to try to cut back its use of the Colorado River and find sources elsewhere, like recycling or, you know, using more groundwater.
6: Well, Southern California does have a wide variety of water sources it can draw on. In the last 5 years or so, Southern California has received about a quarter of its water from the Colorado River, so nearly 25%. So it will mean using less of that supply. Of course, there's also water coming from Northern California, in the case of Los Angeles, from the Eastern Sierra. And then there are local groundwater supplies. The cities across Southern California are looking to do more recycling of wastewater so that it can be treated, purified, and reused. And it seems like investments in those types of projects will continue to be a priority at some of the big water agencies like the Metropolitan Water District.
0: Is there a scenario in which the Colorado River dries up?
6: Yes, it's very possible. And the people who know the river well have been talking about the possibility of reservoirs hitting deadpool for several years now. And that's part of what's motivating these efforts to try to cut back and prevent the reservoirs from reaching to those levels where they would be so low that water actually would not be able to pass through the dams downstream, which in the case of farming regions in California, like the Imperial Valley, that's their only source of water. And so if water could at some point no longer pass through Hoover Dam out of Lake Mead, that would be disastrous for them.
0: And so this agreement to voluntarily cut back by 12% in California, that is only good till the end of 2028, right?
6: Correct. And what I'm hearing is that the federal approach the Trump administration's approach here is to have a 10-year agreement with sort of the outlines of what should happen periodically every 2 years among the states. And there's an upper number as far as how much the reductions could be. And those details should be negotiated every couple of years as necessary.
0: And so I guess, are people just hoping that there will be colder, wetter winters that will restore the river in some way? Is that basically what the plan is?
6: What the states and the federal government are agreeing to do amid various continuing disagreements is to find a way to have a stopgap solution for the next couple of years, which is actually what they've been doing for the last several years. Nearly 3 years ago, the three states, California, Arizona, and Nevada, similarly agreed on a plan for reducing water use. It turned out it wasn't enough, and the reservoirs have continued to decline. And so it seems that they are continuing to look for ways to cut a bit more to see how far they can go. This agreement for the next 2 years, as it's been described to me, does include a provision where if the situation just continues to worsen, they will get back together again and talk about what next steps they'll take.
0: Oh, wow. In the meantime, though, here in California, we are, for the first time in 25 years, not in a drought. How do you convey that sense of urgency to a state that doesn't see itself in drought?
6: Well, you're right that California is not in a drought, but this important source of water for the state is in a drought, a severe drought, and is really in dire straits. And so I think there are a number of people who are looking at the Colorado River and saying something needs to fundamentally change here. And a big part of that is California, because California uses more water from the river than any other state.
0: So farmers need to change their practices or consider getting out of farming, or because, as you say, most of it's for agriculture. It's not about taking shorter showers.
6: Right. Everything helps, but agriculture will need to use less to deal with this situation. And one proposal that I've heard is that there should be some kind of a program to permanently buy out some farmers, because what we're looking at appears to be driven by climate change. And so in the long run, all of these states should be expecting and planning for less water from this river.
0: Ian James, staff reporter for the Los Angeles Times, where he covers the environment. Thank you so much for joining us.
6: Thank you.
0: And that'll do it for us today on Press Play. I'm Madeline Brand. Thanks for being here. And I'll be back with you again tomorrow.
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9: In a way, we're in a sort of high-stakes version of Groundhog Day.
10: Once again, President Trump threatens strikes on Iran, only to call them off.
11: How that pattern could be straining U.S. credibility during the war with Iran.
10: For Monday, August 3rd, this is All Things Considered from NPR News. I'm Elsa Chang.
11: And I'm Scott Detrow. The Trump administration says it found 250,000 non-citizens on voter rolls in just four states.
10: We look into the data and what those claims could mean for the midterms.
12: These numbers, until they're backed up by any kind of clear, transparent methodology, should be considered made up.
11: And our co-host Juana Summers talks to soccer star Megan Rapinoe about the Women's World Cup.
13: The head coach of the women's national team said this, and it's the perfect way to explain the difference between men's and women's sports. Men's sports is cortisol, women's sports is dopamine.
10: Those stories and more after this summary of the day's news.
14: Live from NPR News in Washington, I'm Nora Rahm. President Trump says the talks with Iran are ongoing, despite the fact that Iran says that's not true. As NPR's Danielle Kurtzleben reports, it's part of a months-long back and forth about what's going on between the countries in a war that's now more than 5 months long.
15: Over the weekend, Trump said he would hold off on new strikes on Iran, saying that new talks would start Monday. But Iran has since denied any direct talks with the U.S. When a reporter asked about that contradiction, Trump suggested that Iran was lying.
16: For some reason, they, when they're talking, they don't like saying that they're talking.
15: The Iran Foreign Ministry has said the country is talking to Oman about reopening the Strait of Hormuz temporarily. The U.S. and Iran signed a memorandum of understanding in mid-June in the hopes of ending the conflict, but a ceasefire collapsed in early July when Iran struck commercial ships and the U.S. retaliated. Danielle Kurtzleben, NPR News, The White House.
14: Two key Republican senators on the Judiciary Committee are dropping their objections to advance the nomination of Acting Attorney General Todd Blanche. NPR's Claudia Grisales reports that could clear the way for Blanche's nomination to reach the Senate floor.
17: The Republican members of the Senate Judiciary Committee say they lifted their objections after Acting Attorney General Todd Blanche issued a written order rescinding a $1.8 billion anti-weaponization fund. John Cornyn of Texas and Tom Tillis of North Carolina, who were both in their final terms, say the order also limits the scope of a tax immunity provision that's part of a broader government deal for President Trump reached earlier this year. While the move could clear the way for Blanche's nomination to head to the Senate floor, it's unclear if Blanche has secured enough votes there for his confirmation. Some legal experts have also raised concern over the deal's validity since Trump and other defendants have not signed off on the order. Claudia DeSalles, NPR News.
14: Wildfires continue to rage across the western U.S. About 67,000 people had to flee their homes around Spokane, Washington, from three major fires. At least 600 homes, businesses, and other structures have been destroyed. Washington Governor Bob Ferguson told NPR damage in the city of Spokane is widespread.
18: It's devastating. The reports we're seeing and the videos that have been seen are, I think, accurately described as really a war zone. We're talking about within the city limits of Spokane, the neighborhoods that have just been wiped out.
14: Smoke from wildfires prompted the National Weather Service to issue air quality warnings across the northwest U.S. Red flag warnings are in place for parts of Utah, Montana, and Nebraska. On Wall Street, just before the close, all the major stock indexes rose. The Dow was up 693 points. This is NPR News in Washington. The Michigan Department of Health and Human Services says two people have died in the state after being infected with cyclospora. These are the first reported deaths in the U.S. associated with the parasite since the outbreak began in May. A new Trump administration policy is now in effect for people who want to visit the U.S. It requires those from 50 countries, mostly in Africa, to pay bonds as much as $20,000 to apply for a visa. Critics say it could prevent people from lower-income countries from visiting the U.S. Hollywood just set several all-time weeks.

0: New week, new month, not a bad time to step back and do a so where are we right now check-in. Nicole Servi is going to help us with that. She's an economist at Wells Fargo. Nicole, great to have you back on the program.
1: Thanks for having me.
0: Let's do a little level set here, shall we, before we get into the comings and goings of this economy. What's your broad sense right now of how things are going?
1: I think things are going okay. It depends on which release and which way the wind is blowing.

0: Today Explained, I'm Noel King. Annie Jacobson, author of Biological War, A Scenario. For this book, you talked to dozens of officials at places like the Pentagon. How did your book start?
1: The inciting incident in the book is an accident at a biosafety level 4, shorthand, BSL-4 lab in Siberia in Russia, and it's called Vector. And it's an actual BSL-4 lab, the highest classification, and right behind that, BSL-3, which is also dealing with incredibly dangerous pathogens like anthrax, plague, hantavirus, and many others. And there was an actual accident and explosion there in 2019. In that real life incident, a deadly pathogen was not released that we know of. But of course, in Biological War, A Scenario, a deadly pathogen is released. And it's a form of pneumonic plague, which is a nightmare pathogen and sits at the top of the tier one select agent list of the CDC. And so in the first act of the book, I show the scrambling of the intelligence community and the Defense Department trying desperately to determine if something got out and what it is that got out. Of course, they reach out to their partners in Moscow, but in this scenario, nothing comes of that, and the release of the pathogen widens. And so once you have escape and you do not have mitigation, which has to happen in the first 24, 48 hours, now you have a situation which is unstoppable.
0: The thing that you say, this is an unstoppable scenario now, what is it?
1: Plague itself, of course, conjures up images and ideas of the bubonic plague of the 14th century, the Black Death. That killed between one half and one third of Europe. The bacteria is called Yersinia pestis. And pneumonic plague is the airborne version of plague. The problem with an airborne pathogen is that because the delivery system is the human lungs, it can move very quickly from a scientist in that lab who now has Yersinia pestis in his lungs out to the general public. And that is precisely what happens in the scenario.
0: And then how does it spread from there? This city in Russia where this lab, where this BSL-4 lab is, it's not a massive city, right? It's not Moscow. It could be worse. What happens once it is in the lungs of people who work in that lab or the janitor who was cleaning the lab that night?
1: That's right. Well, suddenly it's in everyone's lungs, and those people go out into their community. And even though Koltsovo, the small science town where Vector is located, is a small town, it is just 12 miles from Novosibirsk, which is the third largest city in Russia. Mm. And also, there happens to be in this scenario a group of international hunters on a hunting trip in that area who come across a dying scientist in the snow. One of them gives him CPR, being the good Samaritan that he is. And lo and behold, those travelers suddenly are now getting on an airplane in Novosibirsk, flying home to where they reside in 5 or 6 of the continents.
0: What happens to the people who get infected? What makes this form of plague so novel or so dangerous?
1: I pull this information from actual facts of the Soviet Cold War era biological weapons program that we know about from Soviet defectors. And I want you to keep in mind, this is 40 years ago when gene editing was in its infancy. But there are two things specifically that the Soviet bioweapons engineers did to plague. Their idea was to create a super plague weapon. And one of them has never been revealed before. They were working to insert the gene for euphoria into the plague pathogen. And you might say, why on earth would anyone do this? Well, it goes like this. when you get a disease, a pneumonic type disease, pneumonia, tuberculosis, you want to go home and get under the covers because you feel terrible. And when you do that, you're infecting a lot less people than you would if a gene for euphoria had been inserted into the pathogen, which would make you feel terrific, which would make you want to go out and socialize with people, perhaps even go to a crowded disco. And the other thing that the Soviet scientists were working on was a way to defeat medical countermeasures, but with an added component of psychological distress. They inserted a gene into the pathogen that would be triggered by the taking of antibiotics. And that second pathogen would give you encephalitis, which is a swelling of the brain. The psychological part of it, according to the Soviet scientists, was this. They said the idea, and this was because during the Cold War, the Russians hated the Americans so much, they wanted the last thought of the person dying of what they thought was pneumonic plague, but would in fact be encephalitis. They wanted their last thought to be, my government and Western medicine has failed me.
0: How quickly does this turn from people on planes going to places where we wish to God they would not go, but they're going home, into mass panic? I am at home in my house in Washington, D.C., and I am now aware that something is spreading.
1: Mother Nature's pneumonic plague has a tiny window of incubation. But in the situation that we are talking about in the 21st century, where gene editing is possible and other edits to bacteria and viruses that makes them more transmissible or more virulent, that window can be sped up even faster.
0: You know, I think often... Those of us who try to remain optimistic are thinking there's a way to stop it. Like if this were a movie, and you remember during the COVID pandemic, people would point to movies where there was an outbreak and then the government gets it under control. And then, okay, maybe a lot of people die, but we're all right. That is not where your book is headed. How does your scenario end?
1: So in the book, I take readers from outbreak to anarchy in 6 days.
0: Wow.
1: Anarchy is what will happen according to Pentagon wargaming and pandemic planning. And this is because fear of infection becomes a secondary weapon, if you will. People begin to behave like they are about to die, which is most certainly underpinning everyone's mind. And so after those first 6 days, the Principals Committee, the President's Biodefense Committee, must make a decision. The president has to declare the Insurrection Act, which allows the military to step in as a law enforcement agency. What happens to the president really blew my mind as a reporter. He goes somewhere in the United States, very far away from everyone, because the idea, the goal, is to make sure that the president doesn't get the airborne pathogen in his lungs. So maybe I'll leave you with an image. Imagine the president sitting alone in a room, a few Secret Service outside the door, the military aide with the nuclear football, and the president alone in a room wearing a gas mask.
0: Yeah, in the book, the people who survive are the ones who have gas masks, and it's like everyone else is gone.
1: And look, we hope we never get to that.
0: Yeah.
1: By all means. But yes, the Pentagon has issued 1.7 million gas masks to its military personnel. And that is a spooky thought in and of itself, coupled with the idea that the military is predominantly male. There's something like 17% women in the military. And so, unlike the nuclear war scenario in which I had science-based nuclear winter theory to work from. In biological war, nothing has been written on the science record about what it might be after. And so the one imaginative part of the book is the very end where I write about biological twilight. And I write about who would be left based on the gas mask idea, based on the people that would be qualified, if you will, to survive anarchy insurrection. And it is a very, very ugly world.
0: Annie Jacobson, her book is Biological War, A Scenario. When we come back, biological weapons are planet killers. How and why did we end up making these things?
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0: It's Today Explained. I'm Noel King. We're back with Annie Jacobson. She's the author of the terrifying new book, Biological War, A Scenario. Annie, how long have biological weapons been around?
1: You know, it's a dark and nefarious and odious subject. They have been around for as long as war has been recorded, if you really consider poisoning, catapulting flea-infested bodies over castle walls in the medieval days. And throughout the Cold War, all of the major powers were actively developing biological weapons, including the United States. And of course, biological weapons are living weapons.
0: But we did at some point outlaw them, right?
1: That's right. Very mysteriously, in 1969, President Nixon just unilaterally declared that the arsenal was going to be destroyed.
8: I have decided that the United States of America will renounce the use of any form of deadly biological weapons that either kill or incapacitate.
9: This is the burial ground for the remains of America's germ warfare arsenal. The Army claims every last microorganism has been sterilized and scattered in this plot of soil at Pine Bluff Arsenal, Arkansas.
10: Within 2 years, we destroyed all of our seed stocks, we destroyed all of our production material at Pine Bluff, Arkansas, and we completely got out of the biological warfare business.
1: But at the same time that all of the nations of the world were working to sign this treaty called the Biological Weapons Convention Treaty, the BWC for shorthand. Everyone was working to sign it. The Russians, Soviet Russia at the time, signed it and with its kind of fingers crossed behind its back, immediately began work on an illegal biological weapons program that was colossal. And this went without notice, without any idea, really, by the CIA and the Pentagon, all the way until 1989, when one of the Soviet scientists named Vladimir Pasechnik had a crisis of conscience, and he defected, and he told British intelligence all about the program, and everyone was shocked.
11: You debriefed him, didn't you?
12: Yes, indeed. Yes.
11: And what were the headlines of his revelations?
12: The Soviet Union had a huge, sophisticated, expensive, extensive, and highly secret biological weapons program throughout the entire Soviet Union, which had been going on uninterrupted since the early 1970s.
0: And so this is something that is happening, even though it is illegal. Where have we seen biological weapons used of late?
1: Maybe the most important example of a biological attack in the past, certainly here in the United States, are the anthrax attacks, which occurred right after 9/11.
13: In just a week's time, we have had four confirmed cases of anthrax, all with media connections, and a number of anthrax scares as well.
14: The U.S. House of Representatives is closing offices today until Tuesday to allow a complete sweep for traces of anthrax.
1: Weaponized anthrax was sent through the mail to U.S. senators and a number of media outlets.
15: Anybody who puts poison in mail is a terrorist. Anybody who tries to affect the lives of our good citizen is evil.
16: Another day of germ warfare and still no sign. The worst case of bioterrorism in this country is close to being solved.
1: So five people ended up dying. 22 got sick in four states. But that really kicked off what can be considered the biological military industrial complex, if you will, which led to this buildup in biosafety level 4, BSL-4 labs around the world today.
17: Billions have been spent on developing and stockpiling vaccines, but more labs mean more people who could deliver classified information into the wrong hands.
1: There are 110 BSL-4 labs around the world. There are more than 3,500 BSL-3 labs.
0: So those labs exist. They are there. They are official, i.e., in your book, there is a map of where they exist. I found that weirdly somewhat comforting, mainly because I don't live too near any of them. It makes me wonder if there is a threat that one of these things is going to be released, either accidentally or deliberately, where is the threat coming from? Is it a rogue nation? Are there underground BSL-4 labs that I don't know about? Is it terrorists? Is it a government getting angry and doing something, you know, potentially world-ending?
1: Certainly bad actors getting a hold of a biological weapon was the great concern of the post-anthrax situation. And that is why so much emphasis was put on bioterrorism. Now, I avoided that specifically in the book. In other words, I didn't have a terrorist organization using a biological weapon, which many war games game out. And I didn't even have an attack. Rather, I had an incident. I had a lab leak, because I have learned in the decades since that that really is the greatest concern. So many of these BSL 3 and 4 labs are in places without a lot of security, including in countries where there are wars going on.
0: Is it possible that somebody is making a biological weapon in a basement somewhere? Like, I like knowing where the labs are, but could there be somebody doing this off books and we don't know about it?
1: Absolutely. And another disturbing document I came across, unclassified, in the Pentagon, was a threat spectrum that showed weapons of mass destruction in terms of destructiveness. And of course, nuclear weapons sit at the far end of the spectrum. They are the most destructive. But very close behind were biological weapons. And even more startling was the notion that biological weapons present the greatest overall threat. That is a quote, for precisely the reasons you mentioned. Nuclear weapons have an extremely high barrier for entry. You have to have fissile material. You have to have weapons-grade uranium or plutonium. You have to have a weapons delivery system like an ICBM or a submarine. You have to have a triggering mechanism. That creates a situation where most nuclear weapons, all nuclear weapons, if you will, are in the hands of a command and control system within a nation. Biological weapons have no such barriers. In fact, the barriers for entry are getting lower, literally by the day. You now can have a situation where someone with very limited knowledge of biology can create a biological weapon in their basement with the use of computational systems like an AI system, for example.
0: Your book reads like a thriller. And I am going to recommend it to people and recommend it right now to listeners who are of sound mind, because it is terrifying. I wondered, reading it, how much have you exaggerated? How much have you novelized in order to hold our attention?
1: Everything in the book is based in science fact, meaning all of the facts, all of the figures. I write 100 or so pages of notes in the back of the book for readers to be able to answer the question that you are asking me. Anything that you come upon in the narrative that you wonder, is this her imagination or is this based on an interview with an official, based on a figure in Defense Department monographs? In the notes, you can find that answer.
0: Did any of those people give you good recommendations for how to avoid a disaster scenario, or how, at the very least, Annie, to avoid these things proliferating?
1: Well, you know, the ticking clock scenario that I write has an even more urgent ticking clock, which is the public's pressure on lawmakers to absolutely do something about this nightmare scenario before it happens. Look, we have a world right now where you have the CEOs of the largest AI companies in the world admitting publicly that the lane of bio mixed with AI is of their top concern. You don't hear that about nuclear. You hear that about bio.
0: How do you keep yourself from, I don't know, how do you sleep through the night?
1: You know, anyone who knows me personally can vouch for the fact that I am an optimist at heart. I really believe that information is king. Once you know things, it gives you a lot of power. Perhaps that's whistling by the graveyard, but that's what works for me.
0: Do you have a biohazard suit?
1: I do not. I do not.
0: Okay.
1: But I do have a few gas masks. I must tell the truth.
0: Annie Jacobson. Her new book is Biological War, A Scenario. Avishai Artsy produced today's show. Miranda Kennedy and Jolie Myers edited. Gabriel Dunnetub checked the facts, and David Tadashore and Patrick Boyd mixed. I'm Noel King. It's Today Explained.

0: It's 89.9 KCRW. I'm Steve Chiotakis. Remember that summer you were a teenager and you got your first job? It gave you some extra spending money, experience in the workforce, and yeah, something to do for the summer. Well, today's teens are finding it much more difficult to land that summer gig. KCRW's Daniela Lake finds out what they're up against.
1: Napoli's Pizza Kitchen, Ralph's, Trader Joe's, Subway, Sprouts, Popeyes.
2: These are some of the places 17-year-old Gio Garcia Ribeiro applied to work for the summer.
1: AMC, Raising Cane's, Pan Express, The Melt, Veggie Grill. This experience has let me down a bit. Going into all these like applications, I was expecting it to be a little bit more fruitful.
2: Garcia Ribeiro and her friend Henry Mottes wanted work experience to help spruce up their college applications. So instead of spending their days after school in the spring scrolling on TikTok, gossiping about their classmates, or binging their new favorite show, they gave themselves one job: get a job.
3: We would start by FaceTiming each other and working on our resumes.
1: And we would just spam apply to every job listing that was part-time.
2: But their method didn't work. Garcia Ribeiro is still unemployed for the summer. All over the country, fewer teens are getting summer jobs. UCLA economic professor Lee Ohanian says there's been a shift over the past generation, from the majority of older teens working to most of them not.
4: 40 years ago, close to 60% of those in the 16 to 19 year old age range were actually part of the labor force. That's dropped to about 35% today.
2: According to the Bureau of Labor Statistics, last summer was the lowest on record for teen hiring since the government started tracking those numbers in 1948. It dropped 25% from the previous year.
4: Employers are going to look at a 16 year old and say, gosh, it's his or her first job. I'm going to have to spend quite a bit to train them and help them just figure out what it means to work in an establishment. And then after 2 or 3 months, they might be returning to high school or returning to college.
2: 17-year-old Diego Almada ran into that exact problem. He says he applied to over 50 jobs last summer.
5: 20 Chipotles, I think 10 Jersey Mike's, 5 Targets.
2: But he was hopeful when he got asked to interview with McDonald's. This could lead to something.
5: But my interview didn't even last a minute because the interviewer asked me if I'm 18 and I said no. And she says, oh, we don't hire people under 18, even though the website said they did.
2: Mottes and Garcia Ribeiro say they think the seasonal and part-time jobs teens typically have are being swept up by adults who've struggled to find full-time work. And they're not wrong. Recent hiring data from Indeed shows nearly half of all workers with 10 or more years of experience apply to entry-level jobs.
1: They're not getting the jobs that they want, so we aren't getting the jobs that we want either.
2: The city of LA has tried to help youth who've been struggling. Through the Hire LA's youth program, they get young people jobs in parks and recreation, healthcare, digital media, and more. Lisa Salazar has worked with youth in the program for years. She says finding a job is about more than getting called in for an interview. You have to get there, too. Not always easy in LA.
6: Sometimes there's not immediate opportunities in their immediate community to work, so transportation is a constant barrier.
2: But for Mottes, there was good news. He eventually got a job offer for this summer as a substitute camp counselor. Yes, just a substitute. He says he got the job through a connection.
3: I do feel like a Nepo baby getting a job from my friend because I feel like I tried and so many other people have tried to get jobs through these search outlets like Indeed and stuff, and it hasn't been successful.
2: Mottes and Garcia Ribeiro say using your network, whether it's a family member who owns a business or a neighbor whose workplace is hiring, has been the most fruitful avenue for them and their friends to land a summer job. For KCRW, I'm Daniela Lake.
0: 3:48 at KCRW. Thanks for being here on a Monday. Steve Chiotakis. In the race to replace Republican Representative Dan Newhouse, conservative candidates are trying to tie themselves to President Trump, even though a Trump-backed candidate has not won there before. You're going to hear it, and we'll take you there coming up in the next few minutes. Sticking around for that, a couple of Republican senators say they are getting behind Todd Blanche for Attorney General after they received written assurances that the Justice Department would abandon President Trump's controversial compensation fund, that $1.8 billion fund. You're going to hear more about that coming up as well, right here on KCRW. Stick around. The news rolls on. Thanks for being with us on a Monday. Some local headlines: the Trump administration's new 10-year plan for divvying up water from the Colorado River spares California from expected drastic cuts. The river has shrunk by about a third just in the last 6 years. That means there is less water to distribute to seven western states and Mexico, which rely on the river for farming. California, Arizona, and Nevada voluntarily offered to slash their share of water. The Trump administration accepted the plan. Officials say that the Golden State will take about 12% less water from the river through 2028. The federal government says it will take a wait-and-see approach by reassessing every couple of years after that year, after 2028. That's when California, Arizona, and Nevada may, if things don't improve dramatically, have to slash up to 40% of combined water allotments if necessary. The Rose Bowl Aquatic Center in Pasadena will temporarily relocate its programs and operations starting next April. That venue says they're preparing to host diving at the 2028 Olympic Games. Crews will be working to make the center Olympic ready, which means it has to relocate its programs to a nearby venue. 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
7: 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I'm Scott Detrow.
8: And I'm Elsa Chang. Just two of the Republicans who voted to impeach President Trump in 2021 are still serving in the House of Representatives. When one of them, Washington Congressman Dan Newhouse, announced his retirement, it opened up a rare opportunity for Republicans in the deeply blue state. NPR Politics reporter Sage Miller has more on the primary race to replace him.
9: Washington's 4th Congressional District is the most conservative district in Washington state. Trump won it handily in 2024. But a congressman who voted to impeach the president also won there. That was despite Trump endorsing candidates to replace Congressman Dan Newhouse twice.
10: This district has an opportunity to elect some of the most conservative candidates we've had.
9: That's Matt Brown. He's the mayor of Yakima, one of the district's only cities, and chair of the Yakima County Republicans. The race can signal which direction the Republican Party is moving in a future without President Trump, especially in a district that is mostly rural, dependent on agriculture, and more than 40% Latino. It also mirrors other Republican primaries throughout the nation. The top three candidates exemplify three distinct arms of the party. Yakima County Commissioner Amanda McKinney is endorsed by the president. Businessman and former candidate Jared Sessler is positioning himself as the anti-establishment outsider. And Republican State Senator Matt Bankey is more moderate. Brown thinks that list of candidates is a good sign.
10: It just shows like how strong the candidates are this time around.
9: In Washington's primary system, the top two candidates, regardless of party affiliation, advance to the general election. One of those spots is expected to go to the Democrat, John Dureski, an Air Force veteran. That leaves the Republicans fighting for the final spot. While McKinney has the president's support, a Trump-backed candidate has never won in Washington's 4th. Here's Brown again.
10: In Washington State, I'm not convinced that is the only thing voters are looking for, is whether they're endorsed by President Trump or not. And I think it's been proven.
9: Jared Sessler, the businessman, is running again after unsuccessful campaigns in 2022 and 2024. He received the Trump endorsement last cycle and still lost to Newhouse. Sessler believes the president's backing is important, but says a candidate can't expect to win on the endorsement alone.
11: If you're going to sit around and think you can just buy a race by sending out postcards and taking pictures and, you know, making TV commercials, like, I just don't see it.
9: That's a subtle jab at McKinney, who has been criticized for turning down interviews, debates, and public forums ahead of the primary. She declined NPR's interview request. In contrast to other Trump-endorsed candidates, McKinney seems willing to buck her own party by working with members of Congress she disagrees with. In one of her few publicly available interviews, this is what she told local Yakima TV station KIMA Action News.
12: I'm not here to be an obstructionist. I'm not here to drop bombs. I'm here to get work done. And I'm here to make people feel like they have someone fighting for them.
9: State Senator Matt Bankey has the most experience working across party lines to pass legislation. It was something he was known for during his time serving in a Democratic supermajority legislature. While he voted for Trump three times, Bankey made it clear he wouldn't blindly follow the president. He views this race as an opportunity to get America back on track.
13: I think it'll tell you if we're going to continue down this divide or we're going to unite.
9: Sessler, though, is using the fact that he has never been elected to political office to his advantage with voters.
11: We have made it a habit of electing people that are more interested in their political resume than in serving the people. And I want to change that.
9: Even with a stacked Republican field in a fairly conservative district, Democrats see a glimmer of hope. John Dorusky, the Democratic candidate, noticed the division among Republicans. He argues the district is winnable if Democrats invest in rural areas.
14: You win exactly zero of the races that you don't compete in. It's that simple.
9: While the Republican candidates face a testy competition on primary election day, Dorusky faces an uphill battle in the general. Sage Miller, NPR News, Yakima, Washington.
15: In the summer months, signs along Texas highways usually advertise fresh local peaches. But this year, Texas farmers say the warmest winter on record since 1895 has hurt their summer peach harvest. From Houston Public Media, Natalie Weber reports.
16: So you have a great weekend. Thanks for coming by.
17: On a hot, bright Friday afternoon, Bridget Stuns is buying produce at the Peach Creek Country Market about an hour southwest of Houston.
18: I was here last week and I'm here again. Whenever they got peaches or, you know, they're getting the cantaloupes in and the watermelon, I'll come.
17: Many of those peaches, however, may not be from Texas this year. That's according to Jeff Pavlock, the store's owner.
19: So what we've been doing this year is we've been carrying a lot of South Carolina peaches. The Texas peach crop was wiped out.
17: Pavlock says it's always a bit of a challenge to grow peaches in Texas. The fruit trees need chill hours, a certain number of hours where winter temperatures stay below 45 degrees Fahrenheit, but above freezing. This year, he says, peach trees didn't get enough chill hours, and a late spring freeze also wiped out much of the harvest. That freeze was followed by heavy rains and fungus growth.
19: It's like one week you'll get a peach in that'll knock your lights out, and the next week you got to deal with the brown rot, and that's from all the rain.
17: It's hard to say exactly how many peaches Texas produces each year. The state doesn't participate in the U.S. Department of Agriculture's peach count. However, Tim Hartman, a fruit crop researcher with Texas A&M, predicts that this year's crop will be less than half of last year's harvest. He says Texas weather is highly variable, but he has noticed a pattern.
20: In recent history, though, we've seen a trend of getting less chilling.
17: Hartman compares a lack of chill hours to a lack of sleep.
20: You're going to be more likely to snooze through your alarm clock, right? And then you're not going to be very productive that day. That's the same thing these plants are doing.
17: Climate change is creating new challenges for farmers and ranchers, according to the Environmental Protection Agency. Higher temperatures are impacting everything from corn harvests in the Midwest to cherry crops in Michigan. Unpredictable weather can also throw a wrench into peach production, too, even if the trees get enough chill hours. Jim Pakluta, who owns a farm north of Houston, says he didn't harvest a single peach this year.
21: You can accumulate chill hours, but if it gets really, really warm, then you can negate those chill hours. And so take them away, and then you can gain them again, but now you've confused the plant. And then if all of a sudden you throw in a freeze, then you'll just kill everything.
17: At the Peach Creek Country Market, a large, loud fan runs nonstop near the produce to keep shoppers cool. A worker uses a forklift to load pallets into a trailer that will deliver the fruit stand's produce across the region. Jeff Pavlock, the owner, says he feels fortunate that he has cultivated relationships with out-of-state farmers so he can still sell peaches this year.
19: And we will say our prayers for a better season next year, because I know the good Lord will take care of us.
17: Still, as he sits outside his produce store on the side of a Houston highway in the July heat, he says he misses the taste of a juicy Texas peach. For NPR News, I'm Natalie Weber in Houston.

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2: 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Half past four on 89.9 KCRW, Monday edition of the news. Steve Chiotakis, thanks for being here. And we move on. Gustavo Arellano is in, our OC Oracle. And we're going to talk more about Anaheim. The city wanted to put something on the ballot to tax Uber and Lyft rides to Disney and other attractions. But they have now said they're not going to do that. You're going to find out why. Coming up in just a few minutes, stick around for that. You got sunshine and heat across the area, across all of Southern California, but especially as you get into the Antelope Valley and parts of the mountains too, the foothills, with highs today anywhere from the mid-80s downtown to the low 100s, 430.
3: Live from NPR News in Culver City, California, I'm Dwayne Brown. It feels like deja vu all over again as oil prices fell sharply on hopes that fighting between the U.S. and Iran around the Strait of Hormuz might be winding down. President Trump claims a deal to end the fighting was near and says he ordered U.S. forces to hold off on any new strikes. The price of crude oil dropped to $80 a barrel overnight, but the cost at the gas pump remains well above $4 a gallon on average. Patrick DeHaan with Gas Buddy says demand usually softens by now, but uncertainty in the Middle East will continue to be a driving factor.
4: After August 8th, if the national average is still above the $4 mark, it'll be the latest in the calendar year that we've ever seen that $4 a gallon mark still stick around. So just a lot of uncertainty, constant back and forth. We've been here before. So whether or not there's going to be a permanent deal is what motorists are going to be looking for.
3: Well, stocks surged today amid hopes that the U.S. and Iran could clinch an agreement to ease tensions in the Persian Gulf, but it remains unclear when the strait will reopen to oil tanker traffic. NPR's Rafael Nam reports.
5: After a lot of recent volatility, stocks rallied after President Trump announced over the weekend that the U.S. would hold off from attacking Iran and saying, quote, the perimeters of a deal has been agreed to. There's not a whole lot of details, but for now, investors acted with relief, sparking big gains in Wall Street while global crude prices fell. This has been the pattern since the war with Iran started. A lot of volatility, with markets sometimes posting big declines, but then staging enough rebounds to allow the Dow to hit a record close, with the S&P ending just below its record close hit in early June. Rafael Nam, NPR News.
3: This is NPR. There's widespread fear that artificial intelligence is taking away folks' jobs, but in Utah, Arizona, and Pennsylvania, a legal startup is using AI to help people overcome barriers to employment. NPR's Andrea Hsu explains.
6: Tens of millions of Americans have some kind of criminal record. This might be a felony, a misdemeanor, or even an arrest without a conviction. Still, any kind of record can scare off employers. Now, most states allow for some records to be sealed or expunged after a period of time, but the process can be expensive. Now, a startup called Rasa Legal has whittled down the costs by using AI to figure out which records can be cleared and to draft court petitions. Rasa's founder, Noella Sudbury, says lawyers still review everything, but with AI,
7: we can scale our impact far beyond what would be possible if we were reliant on human beings.
6: So far, Rasa works in three states, but the goal is to go nationwide. Andrea Hsu, NPR News.
3: More than two dozen Democratic-led states are suing the administration over the latest round of sweeping tariffs on 60 U.S. trading partners. That suit filed in New York today follows previous challenges by small businesses, which sued to block the tariffs last week when they went into effect. Despite setbacks from the Supreme Court, the new duties are challenging exports produced with alleged forced labor. This is NPR.
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11: Hey everybody, it's Kai Rizdahl, the host of Marketplace. 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
13: It's All Things Considered from NPR News. I'm Scott Detrow in Washington.
14: And I'm Elsa Chang in Culver City, California. All right, to Spokane, Washington now, where three out-of-control wildfires are threatening thousands of homes in and around that forested city. Authorities estimate that about 65,000 people have been evacuated because of these fires, including neighborhoods, businesses, and the sprawling VA hospital campus. So far, there are no reported fatalities, but Incident Commander Tom Clemo says that at least 700 structures have been lost, and that number could go up.
15: It's going to take a few days to get solid numbers, just because of the complexity, the volume of loss, and our priority right now is we have a firefight going on.
14: We're joined now by NPR's Kirk Sigler, who is on the ground in Spokane and was at that press briefing. Hi, Kirk.
16: Hey, Elsa.
14: Hey. Okay, so what are you seeing from your vantage point right now?
16: Well, to be blunt, not a lot because the smoke is so thick. Visibility from here, I'm looking across the downtown skyline, maybe less than a mile in places. Three wildfires, as you say, burning into the city, threatening it, one's burning it just outside of it. It's hard for the aerial crews to even get in to assess the damage. And also, this is a city on edge. You know, Spokane neighborhoods are full of dense, old growth, flammable pine forests. I want to take you out to a police roadblock near where the Old Trails fire, it's one of the three, has just leveled neighborhoods, just twisted metal left, leaving nothing in its path in some streets. One official called it a war zone. So here's a tired Spokane police officer, Will Dowsing. He's addressing a crowd of anxious locals, and he's telling them he just doesn't know when they'll get back in. The wind is shifting today. The fire is changing directions back into the neighborhoods. It's just not safe.
17: I feel like an absolutely horrible person standing here giving you this news.
18: You're doing your
17: there
18: job,
17: is no
18: pal.
17: Answer that I can give you
18: You're
17: that will be emotionally job. Acceptable to me or to you.
14: Wow, so much stress and anxiety. And this is still a very active wildfire situation, right?
16: Absolutely. These fires aren't even contained. And there are just some incredible stories of people evacuating. In that crowd, Elsa, looking for answers, was a man named Don Simpson. He tells me he helped evacuate a nursing home, which was right by his apartment, and he was putting older folks in the back of his pickup and racing away from the flames.
19: When I left, by that time, the fire was across the road, and like the field was burning, it exploded, the houses up here were on fire. Coming out, it was like black orange. It was like out of an eerie movie.
16: He has been sleeping in his pickup the last two nights, and a lot of people I've spoke to here at the Spokane Convention Center have similar stories. I'm here because this has been turned into a Red Cross shelter. There are hundreds of people inside on cots. I've just been watching some women here in front of me unload donated supplies, and they're just sort of waiting for word on, people are just waiting to see if their homes are still standing, and it may be days.
14: So scary. I know that it is still early, but what are fire officials saying about the fire response right now?
16: Well, it is early, as you say, Elsa, but, you know, urban wildfires like we've seen lately, like these, like Los Angeles, like in California, you really just can't stop them. Once they're going from house to house, you know, the structures create the fuel for rapid spread alongside all the trees and the brush. Now, one lucky thing I would say quickly is that the elite federal firefighting crews, some of them, including the incident commander, only had to travel from Oregon, where more than 1 million acres has burned so far, and they arrived in just a few hours. Local authorities were able to evacuate almost a quarter of this city of more than 200,000 people in just a matter of hours. So it's pretty extraordinary. But this is the kind of fire event that people here have been worried about and warning about for years. This is a city that is just getting drier and drier with its forest as a result of the last winter. And of course, you put climate change on that in the last few years.
14: That is NPR's Kirk Sigler in Spokane. Thank you so much, Kirk.
16: You're welcome.
13: Cambodia has become the first country in the Asia-Pacific region to reach a key milestone. 95% of people living with HIV there know their status. 95% of them are on medication. Of those, 95% have a viral load so low they have almost zero risk of passing it on. NPR's Duri Buscarin takes a look. And just a note to listeners, the story includes brief mentions of sexual assault.
18: Madam, hi, Mom and Dad.
20: In a video she sends me on WhatsApp, Dali Prum's 8-year-old daughter reads a school book.
18: She's just reading her lesson for her teacher.
20: Prum is a community health worker for CPN Plus, one of Cambodia's largest networks for people living with HIV. When she was 15 years old, Prum was abducted and raped. She was rescued and later tested for HIV. The test came back positive.
18: You know, I cry almost every day. For 3 years.
20: Prum was still in high school. Her family was supportive, but every night, the worst things would run through her mind.
18: I will be die soon. I cannot learn. I cannot study. I cannot graduate. I cannot do anything. I cannot make a family.
20: Prum did finish her studies, got a job, fell in love. She married and had a baby girl. She's strict about her medication, which keeps the levels of the virus in her body at undetectable levels, meaning she can't pass it on. And this is what Prum tells other people living with HIV. It gets better.
18: Honestly, please, please love yourself.
20: In the late 90s, Cambodia had a huge HIV problem, and the government decided it had to act. Almost 200,000 people had been infected with HIV, many of them child victims of sex trafficking. In 1996, NPR reporter Mary Kay Magstad interviewed some of them in Phnom Penh.
21: Lee Na is a young Cambodian woman who was tricked into prostitution, much like M was. She says one of her first customers was a senior police official.
20: How they contracted HIV contributed to the discrimination and isolation many HIV-positive people faced. So the disease spread, says Chamrun Chob-Sok. He's the executive director of KANA, a network of programs supporting people with HIV.
22: Before 2000, so many people dying, and because no medication, no program.
20: He says Cambodia had the political will to do this. It's a constitutional monarchy, and both the king and the elected government wanted to prioritize the fight against AIDS. Then KANA, the nonprofit, decided on a strategy, and it was relatively low cost. Hire people already living with HIV who are part of high-risk groups and ask them how to get others into testing and treatment.
22: Reaching their peers. This is a way that can bring the people to come to services early.
20: Many people with HIV were women working in nightclubs. So they created a program called Smart Girl, where they offered HIV tests at their former places of work.
22: They become lay counselor. They become the people who go and conduct outreach.
20: Male outreach counselors created their effort for gay men, called it M-Style, and transgender women made their own.
22: Because they look like beautiful girls, so they call themselves Sreisros.
20: Sreisros, beautiful woman in the Khmer language. Annette Son is the director of Treat Asia, a network of clinics and researchers serving people with HIV based in Thailand. She says Cambodia tackled something that the Asia-Pacific region still struggles with.
23: For me, the number one challenge continues to be stigma.
20: That shame prevents them from getting that test and getting into treatment.
23: Sometimes people will think that, well, Asia is a mix of low, middle, high-income countries, economies. Like, why is it that we are not able to manage HIV control?
20: She says that's what Cambodia did right. They realized that people seek healthcare where they feel accepted. Dori Buscarin, NPR News, Washington.
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2: On a Monday, it's 89.9 KCRW. I'm Steve Chitakis. The mouse dodges a toll in Orange County. The city of Anaheim is no longer moving forward with plans to tax Uber and Lyft rides to all things Disney and other tourist attractions in Anaheim as well. The city had considered putting the issue on the ballot, but reversed course after a lot of backlash. Our OC Oracle and LA Times columnist Gustavo Arellano is with us right now. Hey, Gustavo.
1: Hola, Steve.
2: We've heard of taxes on Uber and Lyft. I know the airports do them and other big places. What was going on in Anaheim?
1: Like what's going on in many cities across California, a humongous budget deficit. The city of Anaheim just figured out how they're going to clear out $40 million in a deficit for this coming year, basically going into reserve, selling off a city parking lot. But still, these are things that are not going to get any better in the future. So the city has been thinking, like other cities, all right, well, I guess the easiest way to do this is with taxes. Unlike other cities, though, of course, Anaheim has a huge tourist destination in Disneyland and Disney's California Adventure. And you have two professional sports teams in the Ducks and the Angels. So a city staff, they came up with this report saying, hey, maybe we should put something before the voters in this coming November for the election, asking whether they'd be cool with taxing not just Uber and Lyft, but any rideshare apps, a 10% tax on any trips into those tourist areas.
2: What did Disney have to say about it?
1: Disney has not really said anything about it. They usually stay out of it until the very end. But Uber and Lyft, they had something to say about it. Business people in Anaheim also had something to say about it in terms of opposing it. And also, council members themselves, they said, well, okay, it seems very simple. Let's just tax everything. But especially now, the way rideshare apps work, you're not just using them for a night out on the clubs or even going to Disneyland. You have a lot of residents who can't afford a car to be using them. So a council member, Carlos Leon, he's running for re-election. He made the interesting point. Hey, there's a lot of working class people that work in these resort areas, and they need Uber to be able to, or a rideshare app specifically to get to their jobs. Now, a $10 surcharge, it's or rather 10% surcharge, the city staff report said it would average out to $2 per ride. There was opposition all around the board. So the city council last Tuesday, they just decided not to put it on the ballot for this upcoming election.
2: So what's the city going to do? I mean, if they're in the hole and they need money and they're looking for additional taxes, then where else can they go?
1: The fiscal outlook's going to improve a bit very soon because Anaheim has been paying off 30-year bonds that started in 1997 when they built that on-ramp off the 5 freeway south that goes directly into the Disneyland Resort. So that's going to be millions that they don't have to pay off anymore. But look, this is something that's affecting all cities. We know Los Angeles is trying to figure out, okay, we have a big budget deficit. How are we going to make up this money? In California, you're going to have a proposition asking voters whether they want to tax billionaires, supposedly a one-time 5% on their assets in order to be able to cover health costs that were slashed under the Trump administration. So with Anaheim, I mean, they do have that fact that, again, they have a big, huge tourist attraction in the Disneyland Resort and the Angels and the Ducks. But at a certain point, these city councils have to realize, like, how else can we bring in more businesses to get more tax revenue, bring in more development? It's hard. So I understand why these city councils easily always try to go for taxes. But at a certain point, voters, they also get sick of taxes once they realize they have to pay more.
2: So is that it for this possible tax, Gustavo, or will it come back some other way?
1: It just seems like easy pickings, especially since rideshare apps are so popular. I mean, look, full disclosure, my wife and I were going to Uber today to Disney's California Adventure to have some drinks there. So, people use them. And if you have to pay more, you just get upset. I think for right now, the city council just is afraid of the political blowback far more from these tech giants and Disneyland than they are blowback from the population at large, which, hey, we always pay the taxes because what else are we going to do?
2: Well, there are two things certain in life, as the saying goes.
1: Exactly.
2: Our OC Oracle and LA Times columnist Gustavo Arellano. Gustavo, happy Monday. Thank you.
1: Gracias.
2: Some other local news that we're watching. President Donald Trump is expected to be in Southern California tomorrow. He plans to speak at a Republican National Committee event in Rancho Palos Verdes, which is where the Trump National Golf Course is. That's where the event is. It's only his second trip to the Golden State since regaining the presidency a second time in 2025. While we don't have exact times, we do know it'll be around dinner time. And that means if you're planning on being on the roads around late afternoon, early evening tomorrow, you should pay attention to traffic disruptions, especially on the 405, Sepulveda Boulevard, and other areas between Palos Verdes and LAX. Trump won't stay in L.A., though. He's scheduled to head to Las Vegas tomorrow night, where he's scheduled to speak at another event. It'll be a hot one for Trump and everyone else, as a matter of fact. Lows tonight, mid-60s. Tomorrow, back in anywhere from the low and mid-80s to the low 100s across the Southland. Right now, 85. Downtown L.A., 450.
14: This is All Things Considered from NPR News. I'm Elsa Chang.
13: And I'm Scott Detrow. For decades, Jewish Americans have overwhelmingly voted for the Democratic Party. And for just as long, Democratic lawmakers have stood behind Israel and the U.S. military aid that flows to it. More recently, opinion polls and House votes have shown a shift in attitudes. NPR's Maham Javid has more.
4: This month, 103 House Democrats voted to eliminate $3.3 billion of U.S. military and humanitarian aid to Israel. That stance exposed an ongoing rift in the party.
5: The debate over Israel is probably the highest profile and sharpest debate.
4: That's Jake Dilemani, a Democratic strategist.
5: Everything else in the Democratic Party right now, the differences between, let's say, far left and more mainstream candidates is more or less on minor nuance.
4: The shift on Israel within the Democratic Party is hard to ignore. 2 years ago, just 37 House Democrats wanted to cut funding. Jeremy Ben-Ami is the president of J Street, a liberal pro-Israel advocacy organization.
6: When we launched, now almost 20 years ago, we were considered to be at the fringe of the debate because the only understanding of what it meant to be supportive of Israel was that you had to support the government of Israel, right or wrong.
4: Now, though, he says just a small group wants to see unconditional support for the Israeli government. Another small group is anti-Israel. But he thinks the largest group in the Democratic Party is somewhere in the middle. They support Israeli and Palestinian people, the need for the U.S. to promote a resolution to the conflict, and they're critical of the Israeli government.
6: That is the mainstream of the Democratic Party. And I actually think, rather than being disarray, I think that the Democratic Party is sort of coming to a consensus around that position.
4: Even as more members of Congress have changed their public position on Israel, a divide persists between Democratic lawmakers and public opinion. Shibli Telhami, a political scientist from the University of Maryland, who polls attitudes on the Middle East, says Democratic voters have become more critical of Israel.
7: There has been a shifting paradigm about Israel, where a larger number of people, especially among Democrats, see Israel essentially as a villain.
4: Telhami says while Democratic leaders find it easier to focus on frustration with Israeli Prime Minister Benjamin Netanyahu, the public doesn't have a problem talking about Israel broadly. And while anger toward Israel used to come mostly from younger Democrats, now that generational gap has almost disappeared.
7: And so we're in the process of witnessing elected Democrats scrambling to catch up to the public opinion of their constituents, but they have not fully caught up yet.
4: Some of that is on display at the ballot box this election season, where a handful of candidates aligned with Democratic Socialism and its platform on Gaza have won in primary races, even toppling longtime incumbents in New York and Colorado. Michigan will put that idea to a statewide test where a Democratic Socialist Senate candidate faces a more moderate Democratic congresswoman in the primary. Haley Seufer, who heads the centrist Jewish Democratic Council of America, says this is the kind of race to watch for where the party really stands on Israel.
0: We're focused on those purple districts and states that will determine the majority. And it's our view that it's really only centrist and strong moderate Democrats who can win those races.
4: Seufer says that on the same day several progressive candidates won in New York, Congressman Richie Torres, who remains outspokenly pro-Israel, beat a Democratic Socialist challenger by 50 points. Maham Javed, NPR News.
14: Republican Congressman Max Miller of Ohio says that he is not dropping out of his reelection race despite accusations of domestic abuse from his ex-wife. His former father-in-law, Senator Bernie Moreno, has now publicly said that Miller should not serve in Congress. Republicans have a deadline of next week if they want to replace Miller on the ballot. Joining us now to talk about all of this is Gabriel Kramer from IdeaStream Public Media in Cleveland. Hi, Gabriel.
3: Hey there. Thank you for having me.
14: Hey. Okay. So just bring us up to speed here. I understand that Miller and his now ex-wife, Emily Moreno, finalized their divorce last year, right? So talk about why Miller is in the headlines at this moment.
3: Well, earlier this year, in court filings related to custody of their daughter, Moreno accused Miller of violence, including throwing hot water on her, holding a gun to her head, and pushing her against a wall. She also says Miller harmed their child and even broke her collarbone. Over the weekend, he took to social media to defend himself and deny all of these allegations. He says he never harmed his wife and never hurt his daughter. He specifically mentioned the hot water incident, calling it horseplay with water from a kitchen sink. He says he would not have the privilege of sharing custody if these allegations were true and criminal charges have not been filed against him. A Cuyahoga County Division of Children and Family Services investigation determined there was a lack of evidence to support child abuse.
14: Okay. And for people who don't know, Miller's ex-wife, Emily Moreno, is the daughter of Senator Bernie Moreno, a Republican, who's been largely silent for months, right? And I understand that he's chimed in now.
3: Yes, he has. And it's the first time we've heard from Bernie Moreno in the saga. The two are very prominent Republican officials in the state. Both have been endorsed by President Donald Trump, and they seem to be political allies. I mean, they were family. On social media, though, Bernie Moreno had harsh words for his former son-in-law. For context, Emily Moreno and Max Miller got married in 2022, but split up in 2024. Senator Moreno says Miller has made the last 2 years, quote, hell for his family, and he fails to meet the basic standards of character required to hold elected office. Miller responded, saying if he were in Bernie Moreno's shoes, he would not have waited 2 years to speak up.
14: Wow, intense. Okay, so what do you think these allegations could mean for Miller's reelection prospects? Like, do you think it'll affect Republicans' chances of holding that seat?
3: Well, he says he's staying in the race. Okay. However, if he does decide to withdraw, Ohio Secretary of State Frank LaRose says he would need to do so by August 10th for Republicans to be able to replace him in the race. Dropping out could be a political strategy if he feels, or the party feels, he's losing support in the race because of these accusations. After he won the May primary unopposed, there was a strong belief he would likely keep his seat. Mm-hmm. The Cook Political Report rates his district as likely Republican, although voter turnout by Democrats in Ohio shot up about 46% in the primary compared to 2022. Miller's district was redrawn this year and ended up slightly more Republican.
14: That is Gabriel Kramer from IdeaStream Public Media. Thank you, Gabriel.
3: Thank you.

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1: Democrats see holding an open seat in Michigan as essential to reclaiming the Senate. But first, Michigan voters must choose between two millennial Democrats vying to take on Republican former Congressman Mike Rogers this fall.
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5: In a way, we're in a sort of high-stakes version of Groundhog Day.
6: Once again, President Trump threatens strikes on Iran, only to call them off.
7: How that pattern could be straining U.S. credibility during the war with Iran.
6: For Monday, August 3rd, this is All Things Considered from NPR News. I'm Elsa Chang.
7: And I'm Scott Detrow. The Trump administration says it found 250,000 non-citizens on voter rolls in just four states.
6: We look into the data and what those claims could mean for the midterms.
8: These numbers, until they're backed up by any kind of clear, transparent methodology, should be considered made up.
7: And our co-host Juana Summers talks to soccer star Megan Rapinoe about the Women's World Cup.
9: The head coach of the women's national team said this, and it's the perfect way to explain the difference between men's and women's sports. Men's sports is cortisol, women's sports is dopamine.
6: Those stories and more after the summary of the day's news.
10: Live from NPR News in Washington, I'm Ryland Barton. Two Republican senators who threatened to block acting Attorney General Todd Blanche's nomination to be permanent Attorney General now say they will support him. The announcement from Senators John Cornyn and Tom Tillis comes after Blanche yesterday formally rescinded the $1.8 billion anti-weaponization fund to compensate President Trump's allies. But as NPR's Ryan Lucas explains, another provision providing Trump with tax immunity remains in place.
11: It formally rescinds the order that